face additional educational hurdles as English language learners. We hear how teachers are supporting these students and their families. That's up next on Where We Live, right after the news.

0: Live from NPR News in Washington, I'm Ryland Barton. President Trump says any damage done to ships in the Iran war will be paid for with Iranian assets that the U.S. has frozen. In a post online, Trump said, quote, this is the fair and equitable thing to do. Meanwhile, Yemen's Iran-backed Houthi rebels say they have attacked two Saudi oil tankers in the Red Sea. That comes as the Houthis have threatened to shut down another key trade route after Iran's closure of the Strait of Hormuz. NPR's Alina Selyuk has more on the ripple effects of surging oil prices.
1: Today, we saw airline stocks really have a rough trading day because the surge in oil prices suggests the surge in jet fuel.
2: Totally.
1: Another piece of news today came from the mortgage market, which is also interestingly connected to all this. It's kind of a reflection of how the price of oil goes into the cost of shipping all kinds of things. And so there is a concern about inflation, how the government would respond with interest rates. Already, fuel prices are driving up the yield on the 10-year Treasury bond. And this is the part that matters. That has been boosting mortgage rates. The average rate for a 30-year mortgage hit 6.58% this week, the highest in nearly a year.
0: NPR's Alina Selyuk reporting. Secretary of State Marco Rubio held direct talks with his Russian counterpart today on the sidelines of a summit in the Philippines. NPR's Charles Maines reports their conversation focused heavily on Russia's war in Ukraine.
3: The meeting between Rubio and Russian Foreign Minister Sergei Lavrov lasted just over half an hour. Ahead of it, Rubio said the U.S. remained open to playing a role in ending the conflict between Russia and Ukraine if, Rubio added, the opportunity presented itself. A Russian foreign ministry readout said Lavrov had informed Rubio of the real situation on the battlefield. Russia insists its forces are steadily advancing, that despite Western intelligence that shows minimal Russian gains coming with heavy losses. Charles Maines, NPR News. Moscow.
0: The U.S. Department of Education announced a big move today, reversing an Obama and Biden-era civil rights policy. NPR's Corey Turner has more.
4: The policy, called disparate impact, was previously used to tell the nation's schools that an action may be considered discriminatory, even if there's no intent to discriminate. For example, classroom discipline. Schools were warned that if your data shows students of color were being suspended or expelled at unusually high rates, whether it's intentional or not, you could be investigated. Today, the Trump administration announced it's dropping disparate impact. Assistant Secretary for Civil Rights Kimberly Ritchie said, quote, schools will be empowered to address classroom issues without fearing the federal government will weaponize anti-discrimination laws. Meanwhile, 60 civil rights and education organizations jointly condemned the move. Corey Turner, NPR News.
0: A new report from the Council on Criminal Justice shows an 18% decrease in the homicide rate across 30 American cities in 2026 compared to the same period in 2025. This trend could lead to the lowest annual homicide rate in over a century. This is NPR News. Federal health advisors are meeting to review a group of controversial chemicals called peptides. The unapproved injections have become a popular wellness trend promoted by influencers and celebrities like Joe Rogan for building muscle, healing injuries, and other uses. The two-day meeting comes at the direction of Health Secretary Robert F. Kennedy Jr., who has described himself as a big fan of peptides. President Trump welcomed the Los Angeles Dodgers today to the White House to celebrate last year's World Series championship. NPR's Franco Ordonez reports it's the team's second consecutive visit.
5: President Trump noted this ceremony was one of the first to take place on the newly renovated Rose Garden, with paving stones replacing the grass.
6: We're delighted to host the 2025 World Series champions, the Los Angeles Dodgers. Amazing.
5: Trump called out players and recounted some of the biggest moments of the games as attendees wearing their blue Dodgers caps cheered and applauded. But the visit was not without controversy. Some fans opposed the players attending because of the Trump administration's aggressive immigration tactics that have disrupted immigrant communities in Los Angeles. Franco Ordonez, NPR News, the White House.
0: Hawaii lawmakers have raised the minimum legal age for riding in a truck bed from 12 to 16 years old. Many see it as a part of island culture, especially in rural areas, but safety concerns have grown as roads become busier. I'm Ryland Barton, and you're listening to NPR News from Washington.
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10: This is Where We Live from Connecticut Public Radio. I'm Catherine Shen. Teachers have the summer to recoup and recharge ahead of the upcoming school year, but it's also a time to prepare, like creating lesson plans, setting up a new classroom, and restocking supplies. This coming school year, there's a new item on the to-do list, responding to immigration enforcement and how to help students who are processing a variety of emotions. The threat of immigration enforcement is affecting students and their families. Today, we hear how local educators are responding and finding ways to support children. Joining us now is Julie Sugarman. She's the Associate Director for K-12 Education Research at Migration Policy Institute's National Center on Immigrant Integration Policy. Julie, thank you so much for joining Where We Live.
11: Thank you for having me.
10: So there have been many reports across the country last school year of ICE agents entering schools. What has the past school year looked like for multilingual learners and also children of immigrant families?
11: It's been a really stressful year. A lot has been happening. Obviously, the most obvious and most visible thing is this is the issue with immigration enforcement, and it's looked different in different communities. So many communities have been dealing with a lot of ICE activity and a lot of families that are scared that don't want to leave their houses, and teachers are dealing with a lot. And then it's, you know, part of the rest of what's going on with education as well. So it's really been a very busy and stressful year.
10: Well, and like you mentioned, there are things that are happening beyond what we're just talking about, and everything has been so overwhelming and a lot of uncertainty. What are some of the mental health impacts you're seeing? You know, especially even if students might not be directly impacted, I imagine they're fearful, and living with this fear must be taking a toll.
11: That's such an important point, because it isn't just the unauthorized kids. It's the kids who live in mixed status families where they have maybe an unauthorized parent or friend or relative. And then it's all of the community. It's all the friends and the teachers, and everyone is living with uncertainty and are worried about their friends. And small children especially don't really understand what's going on, but see their friends are scared and are scared for them. So it's been a very difficult time and something that teachers have had to figure out how to negotiate in the classroom and talk about what are the real things that are going on. And, you know, folks say, oh, this is too scary. But, you know, it's their lived reality. So teachers really do have to address the stress that kids are feeling and try to make them feel safe at school, which is the most important thing, so that they can come and learn and develop their academic achievement and their language.
10: So we're definitely going to talk more about that throughout the hour, but I'm curious to hear from your perspective, you know, what has those conversations been like? Because I'm also imagining kids and families are processing what's going on. Teachers are also processing what's going on. How are those conversations being held when everyone, I think, are trying to collectively unpack what's happening?
11: Absolutely. And I know teachers have a real struggle to not engage in a lot of the political discussion, which, of course, is really at the heart of it. But they just want to sort of explain what's going on, that some folks don't. At MPI, we use the term unauthorized because it refers to the fact that people, it's not just sort of not having a document. It's that they are here without authorization or a particular status. So that some people don't think that those people should be here. But, you know, all of the, I do this for a living, and it's very difficult for me to keep track of all of the statuses and the, you know, the executive orders about different groups and all that. So I think for teachers, I think they just try to keep it simple and explain that some people don't have the right to be here through in terms of the legal system. And so they're being taken, sent back to where they came from, I think is probably the way that they would put it. But yeah, I mean, it there's so many other layers to it, and the political layers and the emotional layers.
10: Well, and so much has changed over the last couple of months. And what does the law currently say about immigration enforcement and access to school grounds? Could arrests take place in schools?
11: So there used to be something called the sensitive locations policy, and that was rescinded at the beginning of the Trump administration. It was in place in the first Trump administration, but eliminated now. And it used to be that ICE had a policy, not a law, but a policy to not engage in any enforcement around schools, in schools, bus stops, anything like that. But that has that does not exist anymore. But we still have the Fourth Amendment, and the Fourth Amendment is our right to privacy. And so just like you have the right to privacy in your house, the private areas of a school are also a place where people would expect privacy. And so law enforcement does have to have a judicial warrant, so a warrant signed by a judge, in order to enter those private areas. And schools are also able to create policies for what happens if ICE would come to come to the door. We have not heard of anything, you know, really dramatic happening. ICE has perhaps come into schools to inquire about something, and there are processes, and they go through the processes of answering the question or not answering the question. You know, I think they realize that it would be, you know, I think they're getting a lot of backlash from doing things near schools in parking lots and near schools, but I think they realize that it would not be wise for them to do any actions in schools. And we haven't really heard of any problems that are happening in the private areas of schools.
10: Well, and building on what you just shared, last year, the Department of Homeland Security issued a statement saying ICE is not conducting enforcement operations at or raiding schools. ICE is not going to schools to make arrests of children. The facts are DHS's directive allowing ICE to go to schools gives our law enforcement the ability to do their jobs. Our agents use discretion. Can you respond to that statement? What are your thoughts?
11: I mean, yeah, that is all lawful, that they are allowed to come to schools with a warrant and to, you know, like any law enforcement can interact in those spaces. But I think they do need to understand that we need schools to be a safe place so that students can come there and so families can come there. And we know how important family engagement is. So even if the students are able to get to school, if the parents aren't able to come and ask questions and see what's going on, that's a really big problem. So the fact that they have been doing things lawfully under their own policy around schools is really a problem. Many schools are trying to account for that and protect the schools as best they can, but it really has created a lot of disruptions to students' education and to their socialization.
10: Well, and beyond the idea that school campuses are considered sensitive locations, so beyond the idea of policy, school grounds are considered safe places for a lot of students anyway. So how is this fear impacting school attendance for students, especially students from immigrant families?
11: We have been seeing reports. We don't have national data yet because it takes a while for that to accumulate. But we have definitely been seeing reports that attendance is down. There is research that's been done over the last 10 years that shows that when raids happen in the community, so not even something happening in the school, but in the community, that attendance goes way down for a brief period of time. But then that also extends that, you know, there's a spike of absenteeism, but then that absenteeism is high for a long time after that, especially among unauthorized kids and kids in mixed status families. So, you know, we will eventually be able to quantify it and have national statistics, but many schools have been reporting this, have been talking about it.
10: And so can you describe to us how this is impacting different ages and grade levels? I imagine young kids in elementary school versus high school students could experience and are witnessing these moments very differently.
11: Absolutely. And the particular issues that they're having are different too. I mean, the traumatic experiences and the way that they, deal with that. Obviously, with the young kids, they're still teenagers are still developing too, but the young kids, we know there are ongoing lifelong issues that are associated with chronic stress. But things like attendance, which we just talked about, for young kids, they're dependent on their parents to get them to school or get them on the bus. And so if parents aren't able to do that, they may keep their kids home. Whereas older kids, typically would have a little bit more autonomy to be able to get themselves to school. But then with the older kids, they might have to, if parents aren't able to work, they might have to go to work and, have a job in order to support the family. Or if the parents are working, they may have to stay home with the young children if there's children who aren't going to school yet. So there's all kinds of issues for them. I would think also with the older kids that they do understand the political context and they have a lot of more complicated feelings about what's going on, and it may be especially distracting for them.
10: Well, we're talking about school attendance and chronic absenteeism, but also this idea of learning in this environment. And for many of these students, English could be their second or even third language. So what are your thoughts about having to learn a completely different language and often a completely different culture while under these social emotional stress?
11: I think that, one of the issues is with if they're not coming to school or if they're coming to school and not wanting to talk to other kids, they don't have an opportunity to just chat with native English speakers or with kids who, speak English. And that's really how they develop language, is by having the conversations and socialization. So, it's not just the time with a teacher that we are concerned about. It's their entire social life and their ability to trust and their ability to take chances. And all of those aspects are really important for language learning. So if they're feeling uncomfortable, they may not be speaking as much. And if they're not speaking as much, they're not, they may not have the language development in as, as efficiently or quickly as they would ordinarily.
10: Well, and with that sort of potential barriers for many students, and from the teacher's perspective, how are educators responding to all of this? Students feeling fear, students not going to school, or students not being able to express how they're feeling?
11: I think teachers are very stressed about this. A lot of people in this field are in it for personal reasons. They were language learners or they're immigrants who didn't learn their native language and so want kids to have a better experience than they did. So it's not just that they are empathetic or, sympathetic about these children that they like. This is a personal thing. They themselves have immigrant family or are undocumented themselves. So it's not just the sort of the thinking about the kids, it's their own life as well. So teachers have really been stepping up in amazing ways to provide supports, to find resources, to connect with parents, which is really incredibly important because, the school itself may not have the capacity to for languages. Of course, that's required by law, but it's often the English specialist teacher who makes those connections and explains what's going on and explains here's how the school is responding and here's the laws and all that. And that all takes time and effort and emotional time, emotional effort as well.
10: And so, as you're saying, educators, teachers are really stepping up to meet this moment the best way they can. But I would imagine that some children are falling through the cracks.
11: I'm sure that's true, and especially children who are in families that don't want to be leaving the house. In a lot of communities, they've set up systems for parents who are comfortable coming to school to pick up other children. Either walking or driving, and that's great. But if you're in a rural neighborhood, for example, and live far from other families, or you don't know other families, or it's just not a supportive community, I can see how it would be especially concerning. In places where they're not as used to working with these populations and don't have the infrastructure and don't have sort of the mental checklist of these are the things that we need to do to check on people and the ways that are effective for reaching out to families. If they don't have that history, definitely kids and families could be falling through the cracks.
10: You've been listening to Julie Sugarman, who is with the Migration Policy Institute's National Center on Immigrant Integration Policy. Coming up next, we hear from Connecticut educators working with students and their families. 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
17: 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Catherine Coldstream talks about her years in a Carmelite monastery, the beauty of silence and prayer, and the loneliness, when her idealism, intellectualism, and questioning were frowned upon. 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
10: This is Where We Live from Connecticut Public Radio. I'm Catherine Shen. Today, we hear what local educators are doing to prepare for the possibility of immigration agents on campus and how they're working with students who may be affected. If you're a teacher, we would love to hear from you. Find us online at Where We Live. You can also email us at wherewelive@ctpublic.org or give us a call, 888-720-9677. Joining us now is Luanelli Iglesias. She's a bilingual teacher at Danbury Public Schools. Luanelli, thank you so much for joining us today.
18: Thank you for the invitation. I'm very happy to be here.
10: Tell us about your work and what does your work look like as a bilingual educator and what your student population look like?
18: Well, I am a teacher at a middle school in Danbury, Connecticut. I have been working for the past 22 years. I have been working mostly with middle school students, and most of my students are immigrants. I am a ESL and also bilingual math teacher. And I love what I do. I am very passionate about my students, and I am very concerned about this issue with immigration because I can see on a daily basis how much has been affecting not only them, but also their families.
10: What are some of the changes you're seeing?
18: I have seen kids emotionally being affected. Students that have been very stressful. Parents that have been very concerned in our district. For example, this year, we probably lost about almost 700 students that we don't really know where they are. We don't know if they transferred to another district. We don't know if they are home. We have parents giving their parental rights to neighbors, to friends, because they are afraid that if they get caught, they will never be in contact with their children if they are deported to their families. And they are placed in foster care. I have seen students being affected by this issue because they come to the classroom, they are wary, they listen to the news, and they are afraid. We have counselors in our schools that we have them come, have conversations about it. I was born in Puerto Rico. And I share with them, even though I am a legal citizen because I was born in Puerto Rico, I myself, in the beginning, when all these things started, I started carrying my own passport because I was afraid that they might confuse me, that they, something happened. And carrying my ID, especially my passport that proved, that I am a citizen, was something that I myself started carrying with me. So it has been, it has been a very stressful year. I try to the time for my kids while we are learning just to talk about it. I also have an after-school program specifically for my multilingual language learners, because I feel that because I can speak their language, they are more open and they feel more connected to speak and to share what's going on, especially during that space that we are not instructing, that we are not specifically learning something, you know, during our lessons. So in my after-school program, it has been a better opportunity for them to come to see, to socialize. And I can hear them when they talk to their partners, to their classmates, things that have been concerning them based on the background experience that they just had coming to this country. I do have to say that these are very hard worker families. These are people that I admire my students for being able to sit down in my classroom and being able to put their best effort to learn despite everything that is happening around them.
10: Well, and what you just shared sort of tie back to what we were talking about earlier, the importance of speaking the students' language, native language, while they are learning a new language and new culture. How have you seen your ability to be able to do that help them sort of balance what's been going on outside of the classroom while at the same time they're going through a lot of traumatic events? How do you keep them focused and being able to stay in a classroom and continue to learn?
18: I think the key here is to develop relationship with our students. They know that I'm not only there to teach them, I am there to help them. And I tell them all the time, if you have a problem, if you are concerned about anything, if there's anything I can do to help you, I am here for you. Having that connection with their family, I think is so important, because understanding where they're coming from and what they went through. And this is why, to me, it is also important since the beginning of the school year to build up a relationship with their parents, and also to let the parents know that there are resources out there, that they are not alone. For example, in my middle school, we have a counselor, we have a psychologist, we have a social worker. We have a school health base for my students. Plus, before I became a teacher, I was a social worker for the Department of Children and Families. So I know that there are other resources in the community that we try to connect our families. We also have a meal program. So it is not just about the matter of education. It is about creating the support system, community system, so we can keep the balance. And at the same time, I do not become overwhelmed, because I know that I also have resources that can help us, especially help these families in the middle of this, you know, really stressful situation.
10: And so with the resources that you have available and being able to communicate to your students that this is a safe space for them to socialize and learn, how do you work to identify their emotional needs and some of the trauma that they might have gone through, while at the same time helping them recognize that, of course, education is not all, but it is important for them to continue to learn despite what's going on?
18: So the first question, I think, identifying. Like I said, to me, it is important to educate my children, but also as I develop my relationship with them, and I notice, like, you can see in their behavior, sometimes they come to class, they cannot concentrate, and you see the pattern of their behavior. And when you notice something is different, something is, they're not doing well, they started it doing really good, but all of a sudden everything is dropping. You know, I think it is important to stop and have a conversation. Have a conversation, and of course, in a positive manner. I think that, again, the language here is the key. Taking time to talk to the student. For example, sometimes I have to do it in the cafeteria, and trying to use every space that we can to try to communicate with the students is what helped me to identify something is going on, something is not the same, something is happening. And once you develop that relationship, they trust you, because it is true. One of the biggest issues is the trust. They are not from this country. They don't really know the system. They don't really understand it. They don't know who they can talk to. They don't know if that person is going to help them or is going to harm them. So developing that trust, it is important. It is important to help them and to also help their families and to reinforce them. We are here to help you, to support you. We are here because we care about you, and we are here because we know you came to this country for a reason. And these are parents that work so hard. And sometimes they have my kids, you know, at that early stage of middle school, they have so many responsibility that it can become overwhelming, taking care of the younger children, the younger siblings, while parents are working so early in the morning, coming so late at nighttime. And absentees that was mentioned before has become an issue. And it is also a time to educate parents, because in their countries, sometimes the system is different and they don't understand it. So helping them understand, it is a law here. Kids have to come to school and they have to, you know, they have to come to school. They have to show up. And building that relationship is what really helps, you know, parents and students to do better, to relieve the stress and to be successful.
10: Luanelli Iglesias is a bilingual teacher at Danbury Public Schools. And I want to now introduce Carolyn Satin Bajaj. She is the professor of education policy at the Department of Education at the Gavitt School of Education with the University of California, Santa Barbara. Carolyn, thanks for joining us today.
19: Thanks so much for having me.
10: Well, you've been listening to the conversation, and especially with what Luanelli just shared with us, it seems like students really just need a space to feel human and feel like they're valued and welcomed. You know, I'm curious to hear, what are some of the things that jumped out to you?
19: Yeah, I think all humans, and especially young people, and I talked to Luanelli a little bit before, middle school is a particularly challenging but also rewarding time. It's so amazing that you've been there for so many years and the students are really lucky to have you. So knowing that relationships are the foundation, we know research shows that kids can't learn if they don't feel connected, if they don't feel safe in the best of times. And we're not in the best of times for many, many young people, particularly of immigrant backgrounds. So that recognizing that, and Luanelli, I know how hard you must work. In some ways, you make it sound easy because it's second nature to you. But I think some of the things that I think about and see is that there are just hundreds of thousands of teachers who don't have the language, don't have the background and the awareness that Luanelli does. And doesn't mean they don't have the desire to find out how to connect with students and their families. But that's where I think that schools of education, professional development, like in addition to understanding, and I think Julie set the stage really well to understand that initially it was, wow, there's no more sensitive locations protections. ICE can and has come to the school building. And the fact that they can, even if it isn't that frequent, so the K-12 dive has been tracking, and maybe there were 17 incidents of ICE being found coming to school, but the specter of the potential totally reshapes how people feel about being at school. But that is just the like scratching the surface, and it's the day-to-day interactions. And on top of the political and not knowing what to say and worrying about what to say, educators aren't prepared to know what to do when a kid comes traumatized because a family member was detained or deported or they heard about ICE. And I get the daily updates on my phone about where ICE was spotted in my town. And I am a U.S. citizen. So it affects me, imagine kids and families. So I think that that's sort of the next stage, is understanding what our educators need so that they can support students and this relationship. When I came to California, I don't even know how many years ago, 6 or 7 years ago, I was really surprised to find out that in my conversations with different school districts, what they wanted from an education researcher with expertise working with immigrant families was how to get more parent involvement. And that was from when I was in graduate school 20 years ago, those were the same questions. So that continues to be a challenge for school districts. layered on top of it this whole new world of unprecedented threat and anxiety, the challenge of establishing those relationships and trust and showing that schools can be a safe space is even more real. So I think that those are the things I was thinking about. How do we continue to support educators so they can be like Luanelli and so that they can support kids and families?
10: Well, and it sounds like based on your experience, a lot of things have changed and a lot of things have stayed the same. And I imagine oftentimes it's because we have a lot more information exposure today versus then. So we're hearing a lot more about what's been happening. And you've been studying how immigration enforcement has affected students and education. So how does this current era of immigration enforcement compare to past eras?
19: In terms of the intensity, the visibility, and the removal of even minimum protections, it just feels much more intense. Again, thank you, Julie, for setting the stage so well. But we don't know empirically yet the effects of the past year or school year or year and a half since Trump took office again, and it really sort of intensified all of the approaches. But we can look at past evidence from Obama's administration, even in G.W. Bush, and Trump won to know that attendance decreases. There are different buckets. We can look at what do we know about children of undocumented parents or likely undocumented parents, because it's very hard to identify, thankfully, for the protection of young people, who is undocumented and whose parents are undocumented. But we know that there are a lot of developmental academic performance and outcome indicators that show that there are challenges, less likely to be enrolled in Head Start, less likely to access public benefits to which children might be entitled, higher rates of grade retention and school dropout and academic performance on tests associated with being a child of an undocumented immigrant. Then mental health and social emotional well-being indicators show that having parents in those vulnerable legal status and being undocumented yourself is associated with sort of worse outcomes on those measures. And then proximity to or frequency of ICE activity, like Julie said, it doesn't have to be at your school, in your community, associated with attendance drops, lower performance. And then even work that I've done in California that could draw on some surveys of young people themselves showed drops in sense of safety in school and social and emotional well-being. And because it's hard to pinpoint which students might be most directly affected, meaning who might have undocumented family members, we use proxies like students who are classified as emergent multilinguals or race ethnicity proxies. And those students, Latino students who are or EML students, tend to be more affected, but there is spillover effect to entire school communities. And I think it's really important, and I know multiple other folks here have talked about what it does to a community and the fear and the anxiety about your classmate. And I think I want to keep turning to, I think about like put your life vest or oxygen mask on first. Educators are experiencing secondary trauma. If they are feeling that, then and aren't taken care of, then they can't take care of their students and their peers. So evidence just shows there's a great researcher who talks about community violence and immigration enforcement and the threat of it as an act of community violence, drawing on public health research on the consequences of that.
10: Luanelli, you want to jump in?
18: Yes. You know, I just wanted to share two experiences that can actually confirm what she just mentioned. I have a student that was absent for almost about 3 weeks, and I was really worried about him. And I have our counselor contact the family. They were having trouble contacting the family. When the student came back to school, and I asked him, what happened? Why you didn't come to school? He explained to me that his mother got really sick. Mom has no paper. Mom was afraid to go to the hospital. Mom has no money because she couldn't even work. And he was telling me, and then mom confirmed that while she was so sick, he was the one that saved her life, because he was the one who was taking care of her with the home remedies that they could find, that they could get. And, you know, he was really depressed. He was really sad. He was really worried, even when he came back, about his mom. And this is just one example of something that happened to this particular student. And I have another student who was participating in my after-school program, and she stopped coming. She didn't show up anymore. And when I asked her, hey, what happened, hon? Why are you not coming to the after-school program? You know it's free. You know that, you know, we're here to, you know, have a good time. We're here to support you. Because even in my after-school program, I can even provide tutoring. She told me, I saw when I took my father, and mom doesn't want me to come to no after-school program. She just want me to go from school to home. And it's so sad. It is so sad, because even when school was ending, kids didn't want school to end, because this is basically the only place that they can come, that they feel safe, that they didn't even want to go to the park to play. And, you know, it's very difficult. It's very difficult.
10: Well, and Julie Sugarman, who is with the Migration Policy Institute, I want to get your thoughts here, too, as we're talking about sort of can't really predict what's going to happen in the future. But sounds like there's a lot of fundamental changes that's happening now for both students and teachers. And I'm curious to hear, what are your thoughts of some of the long term impacts that we may see?
11: Everything is very unsettled. And as we alluded to really briefly, there are a lot of things happening in education and things with funding, for example, that schools are becoming really strapped. And as the Medicaid cuts take effect, states are going to be even more strapped and have to cut both health and education, which is really going to affect the communities that we're talking about. So all of the sort of focus family effects that we're thinking about right now are going to really spiral outward, and you know, with fewer teachers, perhaps if districts have to lay teachers off, fewer teachers to take care of kids, to watch out for problems, to advocate for the kids and families, it's really going to be even more stress on those who remain to try to provide those services, to try to make up the difference and really do right by these kids, because again, it's not just a 9-to-5 job for these teachers. It's really their passion.
10: And Carolyn, before I go to break, I kind of want to pose the same question to you in terms of, as you mentioned, it's kind of hard to predict what the long-term impacts might be, considering we don't have sort of physical data quite yet. But what are your thoughts about how both students and teachers and families, of course, living through this era, how can it affect them, students specifically, in terms of how they continue their educational journeys?
19: Yeah, I think you're signaling like the aspirations question, the motivations question. There's lots of questions and research on, well, DACA is no longer, you can't apply for DACA. And that was a way to facilitate staying in higher education and working with really feeling like it's not safe to be here. What is my future? Or I got to go to work, or even if I am, the uncertainty of my family members, or will I have to move to a country that I don't even know whether I was born here or there? I think that can really shape aspirations. We already layered on top, the NAEP scores are not great for any kids. We're still suffering from COVID disruptions to learning. So I think that there's a lot of complications, but I also am hopeful that this will be the second full school year under this new situation, however we want to describe it. And so teachers are demanding more support. Teachers are saying, I don't have what I need to do my job, basically to educate and to be there for students. And we're asking so much of them. So I'm really hopeful that school districts are coming a little bit more prepared, that maybe the back to school professional development will name some of the things that teachers are need and are asking for.
10: You've been listening to Carolyn Satin-Bajaj, who's a professor of education policy at UCSB, Julie Sugarman, who's an associate director for K-12 education research for immigrant integration policy, and Luanelli Iglesias, who's a bilingual teacher at Danbury Public Schools. They will all be staying with us after a quick break. This is Where We Live. Stay with us.
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21: 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So what extra expense is worth it right now, and what's getting cut? That's next time on The Middle. You don't want to be alone.
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10: This is Where We Live from Connecticut Public Radio. I'm Catherine Shin. As immigration agents have been entering school campuses across the country, early research shows that many students are grappling with fear and anxiety when it comes to threats of ICE arrests. And this has already started to affect school performance and attendance. But educators are stepping up to the challenge and working to meet their students where they are. Still with us is Julie Sugarman, Luanelli Iglesias, and Carolyn Satin-Bajaj. So Luanelli, going into this new school year, I know we have a couple of weeks still, but how are you preparing?
18: Prior than ending school this year, we met with the team of teachers that we are going to be working, including the counselor, kind of like went over the students that we are going to get. And of course, you know, during summertime, we most of the time get new students, not as much as we had in the past years. Actually, it was kind of like very shocking that this year we have to combine three levels of students, 6, 7, and 8, because we only got, at least in my class, probably less than 10 students as newcomers. When I say newcomers, these are students that are just got to the country, which is the population of students that I'm going to be working with. And of course, I have students that have been probably almost a year, 2 years, but they still struggle with the English. So those students I also teach in my program. So the way that we prepare is basically, getting to know a little bit of their background, getting to know what other resources are out there, because we have nonprofit foundations that are in the area to support the families. Identifying, for example, if parents have no food, if parents have no job, if parents have lost their job, where they can go to get resources. So we kind of have a plan. We have students that have no health insurance, so we have a school base in my school that provide all kind of, or most kind of medical services for our students. And of course, we were planning prior than ending the school year, organizing some kind of like workshops to talk to parents about what are the resources that we have in our school, how the system work, how they can, who are the people that they can talk to, they can ask questions. We always try to identify people that can translate for them if they don't come to me. In my school, we are lucky enough that we have a secretary that is bilingual, but in other schools, it's not the same case. And always to reinforcing to them and letting them know we're here to help. We're here to provide, as many support as we can, and identifying those resources out there so that we can help them. I am also very involved, actively involved in my union. And I just came from representing the teachers at the national level. And, we have a lot of conversations. I met with the National Hispanic Caucus, and we were identifying all these issues that we're having, not just at my local, but at the state, at the national level, and how we can get together to advocate and get and talk to our senators, talk to our legislator, our representative, and these community stakeholders that we have, so that we can all work together to help and support our families. Also identifying organizations in the community that we can collaborate and so that we can talk to, so they understand that we can work together to support the best that we can our families and our students.
10: Well, and Julie, of course, as we just heard, lots of things that teachers are doing to try to meet the moment as the school year starts, you know, of course, prior to the semester actually starting. How are administrators preparing for this upcoming school year? Are you hearing about any protocols in place if immigration enforcement does come to campus?
11: There's a lot of districts that now have safe zone policies. These policies are not new ideas. They are just sort of a collection of the protections that students have. So, for example, the Supreme Court case Plyler versus Doe says that all students have to be admitted to school, be provided a free education, regardless of their immigration status. So these safe zone or protections, or, you know, they have different names, talk about the different things that schools need to do when they're enrolling kids to make sure that they're accepting all kids, or talking about keeping their information safe. That's another one that's really important to make sure that families know what information can be shared and can't be shared. So I would think that this would be a good time of year for administrators to be refreshing those policies, to be reviewing them, not just with teachers, but with the front office staff. That's an incredibly important group of folks. They are the face of the school for the community and for the parents.
10: And Carolyn, today, of course, we're talking a lot about educators supporting students. How are students and parents supporting each other?
19: That's such a great question. And I think early on, Julie talked about at different ages, kids know different things. I just finished reading a really beautiful book by a professor, Mariana Mangual Figueroa, about young kids know and understand more than we give them credit for. So I think things happen really differently in different families, what the language is, what the awareness, whereas in prior administrations or eras, I think it might have been easier for kids not to really, especially early ages, to not know. I mean, we heard lots of stories. I lived in New York City hearing about a chess champion in high school who didn't know he was undocumented until he couldn't get to fly on a plane to an international competition. I think that that's not the reality in the same way. So I'm hopeful that there are conversations and that are supportive. But this feels like an emergency. So I don't really know what it's looking like. I think I go always back to what I hear from educators. And in my school of education, there was a really powerful workshop held by developmental psychologists who gave pre-service teachers actual language to use, developmentally appropriate language to use for first graders to talk about immigration enforcement, and then how you talk about it to a fifth or sixth grader, and how you talk about it to a ninth or 10th grader. And I think that's the kind of thing I'm hoping, in addition to these policies on what to do to enroll students and not ask about them, and you're not allowed to ask about their legal immigration status, but also this level of, okay, let's equip educators with the next type of supports and resources and knowledge, because they can then facilitate maybe some of those conversations between parents and students as well.
10: Well, and this is a familiar place for you too, especially since you've been doing research about this for a while now, but I'm curious to hear, you know, from past to present, do you feel like you're a changed educator or a changed researcher because of everything that's been going on today?
19: Yeah, in so many ways. Yeah, I mean, I'm so grateful for the teachers who've opened up their classrooms and the school leaders who've let me spend a lot of time. And most recently, I have been working in junior highs with newcomer immigrant students. And even I was there sort of the end of Biden into Trump too, and the change in what the teachers are faced with, how this is the first time in one classroom a kid and his family were sent to a detention facility in Texas. And the teacher didn't know how to respond when kids were saying, I know he's there, what do we do about it? And so these are sort of, and they're allowing me in to be another adult in the room to support kids and work with kids, but also to try to flag for district leaders and even state. And so in talking, I keep thinking about, in some ways, I'm in a privileged position. Luanelli is, being in Connecticut, my home state. I'm in California, a very progressive state. And we can't forget about the power of state context and state law. So Attorney Bontage, State Attorney General in California, has really been a leader in putting forth policies saying districts must have these procedures in place. I'm not going to tell you exactly. I'm going to give you guidance on what happens with ICE and how to protect people's data. And this is in California and New York similarly, but there are a lot of places where it's not the same. So being aware of the state contextual conditions, the day-to-day, it's so hard to be a teacher, and I'm just so grateful, but also want to be aware that we're asking so much of them, and we need to do much more to make people want to be teachers, to people like Luanelli to want to stay being teachers, but we can't just keep piling more on without providing them the support. So that's where I am now, super grateful for the educators, but also really

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5: I really hope that people understand that education is the key to transform life, that our students are wonderful human beings with a lot of potential that needs the best support that we can offer them and bring them so that they can have a brighter future and they can be productive citizens that can contribute to their communities. And I also hope that our government system understand that we need the funding, that we cannot do this job, because if we have the people but we don't have the funding, the challenge become even higher, and it becomes harder to really provide what we need to support our students and their family, because we all need to work as a team and we all need each other.
4: Well, thank you so much for that, Luanelli. 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Thank you so much, Luanelli.
5: You're welcome. Thank you for the invitation.
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4: And also Carolyn Satin-Bajaj, who's a professor of Education Policy at UCSB. Thank you so much, Carolyn.
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11: Welcome to The Middle, a weekly show where Americans from every corner of our country and across the political spectrum can meet in the middle for civil conversation. I'm Jeremy Hobson. President Trump claims the economy is booming, but between the war in Iran driving up gas prices and the lingering effects of the tariffs, the average American is spending more on everyday items than they were just a year ago. In some cases, that means people are putting off vacations, skipping events, or cutting back on other things that don't feel urgent. So to get a sense of the economy this hour, we're asking what extra expense is worth it right now and what's getting cut. We're taking your calls live at 844-4MIDDLE. That's 844-464-3353 or at listentothemiddle.com. Joining us this hour, Diane Swonk, chief economist at KPMG, and David Brown, host of the Business Wars podcast. Stay right there. The Middle starts right after the news.
12: Live from NPR News in Washington, I'm Ryland Barton. The U.S. military announced a 13th night of strikes against Iran as clashes escalate over shipping routes. U.S. Central Command say the strikes are designed to degrade Iran's ability to threaten commercial vessels.

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1: Economist, and I just want to ask you quickly, do you
2: I'm just old. I've been around a long time.
1: Do you see a recession on the horizon in this country?
2: I don't have one in my forecast. Do I think there's a probability of one? Of course there is. And, you know, what I worry about most is that we are, there's a lot of leverage. And it's leverage in private debt. There's leverage in the AI bubble. There's leverage within people buying stocks right now. That really worries me. Mm-hmm. And, you know, those are all things that can be a house of cards. And I don't like, you don't want to live in my head these days. It's really hard. My husband says, you can start up your speech that way. You don't want to live in my head these days. And I try to make people laugh as well. But, you know, I also want people to sort of think about the whole of the economy, not just the part they occupy. Because, you know, a lot of the clients I deal with are dealing with all levels of the economy. Yeah. And they've seen the drop-off, especially among low-income and middle-income households. Yeah. And those more affluent households aren't making it up.
1: We've got to leave it there. That is Diane Swank, KPMG Chief Economist. And we've been speaking with Business Wars podcast host David Brown. Thank you so much to both of you.
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7: From WHYY in Philadelphia, this is Fresh Air. I'm Tanya Mosley in Los Angeles. Today, Lee Sung-jin. He's the creator of the Netflix series Beef, whose second season just earned 16 Emmy nominations. It stars Oscar Isaac and Carey Mulligan in a story about class, blackmail, and an exclusive country club. Lee writes about what he knows. So many of the show's storylines across both seasons are pulled from his own life. And that's after spending two decades in comedy writers' rooms where he was often the only Asian person in the room.
8: That's what people thought of me when I was starting. You know, I was a diversity hire.
7: We talk about the years he spent mimicking to fit in and the breaking point that changed how he writes. And TV critic David Bianculli on the new Apple TV series, Lucky. First News.
9: Live from NPR News in Washington, I'm Rylan Barton. The U.S. conducted another round of strikes on Iran. Military officials say the strikes were designed to degrade Iran's ability to target commercial ships. Meanwhile, President Trump says any damage done to ships in the Iran war will be paid for with Iranian assets that the U.S. has frozen. And earlier, Yemen's Iran-backed Houthi rebels said they attacked two Saudi oil tankers in the Red Sea. The escalations have sent oil prices surging. NPR's Alina Seluk has more on the ripple effects.
10: Today, we saw airline stocks really have a rough trading day because the surge in oil prices suggests the surge in jet fuel.
11: Totally.
10: Another piece of news today came from the mortgage market, which is also interestingly connected to all this. It's kind of a reflection of how the price of oil goes into the cost of shipping all kinds of things. And so there is a concern about inflation, how

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5: It's The Splendid Table from APM, American Public Media. I'm Francis Lamb. Hey, what's the opposite of FOMO? Like when you're not consumed with the fear of missing out, but rather are full of the fear of having to show up? Well, if you've ever wanted to turn down an invitation to a great summer cookout, backyard party, or potluck because it's just too stressful to know what to bring, we got the answer for you.
6: I think there's been so much ink spilled on being the perfect host, perfect hostess, but no one ever really talks about the guest end of the equation. And I think there is an equal amount of responsibility there and a lot of pressure.
5: That's Casey Elsass, author of the terrific new cookbook, What Can I Bring? And we've got a show full of great ideas and terrific recipes for guesting or hosting. It's coming up on The Splendid Table.
7: Live from NPR News, I'm Giles Snyder. The Trump administration is moving forward with a new set of tariffs. They're to take effect in about an hour as temporary blanket tariffs expire. The new tariffs of 10 to 12.5% will be on goods from dozens of the U.S.'s major trading partners. NPR's Danielle Kurtzleben reports on the latest changes.
8: The new tariffs cover 59 countries and the European Union. According to the U.S. Trade Representative's office, more than 99% of U.S. imports come from those economies. However, a broad swath of goods are exempted, including energy. The tariffs were created under a law that allows tariffs against countries with unfair trade practices. The administration says the new tariffs are on economies that import goods made with forced labor. The tariffs go into effect at the same time that a global blanket tariff of 10% expires. The administration has imposed tariffs using several laws after the Supreme Court ruled a raft of Trump's tariffs unlawful in February. Danielle Kurtzleben, NPR News.
7: The new tariffs are drawing protests. Australia and Brazil are describing them as unjustified. In a statement, Massachusetts Democratic Governor Maura Healey sought to tie them to the affordability issue, saying they will result in higher costs. Mortgage rates, the highest they've been in almost a year. NPR Stephen Basaha says a war with Iran is driving up the cost of borrowing.
9: The average rate for a 30-year mortgage hit 6.58% this week, the highest since August last year. Rates

0: backyard cookouts, potlucks, garden parties. Okay, look, I don't really know what a garden party is. We didn't grow up that fancy. Or just a Saturday night dinner on the porch with the family. It's that time of year when the best meals are packable or portable, at least to go a few feet outside your door. And today we're talking to two cooks who have fantastic style, each in their own way, who give us great ideas for what to make and what to bring. Later in the show, we'll talk to fashion designer and newly minted cookbook author, Peter Somm, who has a real knack for super delicious, unexpected food. And we're going to get started with Casey Elsass. Now, Casey is a prose pro in the cookbook world. He's co-written or developed recipes for 20 books, which kind of means he's made pretty much every recipe under the sun. But for his own book, he's taking on not what to make for your guests, but how to be a guest, what to bring to the party. The book, What Can I Bring, is full of tips, great recipes for sides, salads, appetizers, and yes, there are two chapters on desserts. It's an invaluable guide to guesting. Hey, Casey, it's great to see you.
1: Hey.
0: So, you know, I feel like the subtext of most cookbooks is really how to entertain, how to host. Mm-hmm. You know, I think of the Queen Martha Stewart's mm-hmm. first book was literally called Entertaining.
1: Yes.
0: And, you know, that's really sort of the idea, right? It's like, oh, how to make things for people when you have them over. So what made you decide to write a cookbook from the other perspective, like a cookbook on how to be a great guest?
1: I mean, it's exactly that. I think there's been so much ink spilled on being the perfect host, perfect mm-hmm. hostess, but no one ever really talks about the guest end of the equation. Mm. And I think there is an equal amount of responsibility there and a lot of pressure. And so I wanted to write this book that obviously is a cookbook, but I sort of think of it as a self-help book. And these are 75 answers to the very stressful question we all have to ask, which is, what can I bring?
0: You know, that's so interesting because talk about that stress, because I feel it. It's all of a sudden like, and you know, and I'm pretty comfortable in my ability to cook, but for some reason, like, you know, yeah, of course you always ask, what can I bring? And you hope the answer is a dessert because I'm going to go out and buy one. But yeah, why is there that pressure? Why do we have this like weird, stressful reaction to this thing that like we're actively asking people what we can do for you and then hope that you say nothing?
1: Yeah. I mean, maybe it's a universal thing, but I feel like anytime someone's like, what's your favorite restaurant? I'm like, I've never eaten in a restaurant in my life. Like,
0: whatever you're talking about.
1: So it's the same kind of thing of like, what can I bring? But then like, do I know how to bring anything? Like, I mean, for me personally, this book is great because now I just have all my favorite things to bring in one place where I can just easily reference and flip through. Mm-hmm. But I think there's a pressure to it for a couple of reasons. A, bringing something is not a competition, but it also kind of is. Mm-hmm. Because we all have the imagination of this glory of like, everyone's going to praise our dish. Ours will get cleaned first. And
0: who brought the potato salad?
1: Exactly. But I think there's also a pressure because the role of the guest, if you're bringing something, is really to support your host and make them shine. Because when your dish is great, the whole party is better because of it.
0: Mm. Wait, so did you have to like sort of grade it? Like, I can't bring my like total killer A-game dish because I don't want to outshine the host. Is that part of the consideration?
1: My feeling is whatever sparkle you're bringing is going to rub off on your host. So go for it.
0: Okay, great. the competitive element of it too is it's weird. I'm not a competitive person, but yeah, it's not so much like, oh, I want people to hate everyone else's dish and love mine, but it is like, oh, you do, it's performative. It's
1: for
0: like,
1: sure.
0: Like yeah. you feel like you're setting yourself up for a little bit of a performance.
1: Yes.
0: Okay. Let's talk about the sort of the decision tree you went through and deciding, you know, what recipe made sense in this book or not. I mean, it's not just, hey, here's 75 of my favorite recipes, bring them all. Mm-hmm. I think you must have thought about what travels well.
1: Yeah.
0: You must have thought about, you know, what keeps well at temperature. You know, it's not going to be hot food. In fact, I think you have a nice note about like, please don't bring anything where you actually need to go to the host's house and use the oven because they might be cooking and, you know, you might be throwing off their plans.
1: Exactly.
0: So what are some good general precepts on thinking about, hey, if I'm going to bring something, make sure, you know, check these boxes?
1: Yeah. As you said, room temperature, I think, is always the way to go. Mm. I think it's just crazy as a guest to walk in and expect fridge space, oven space, a burner on the stove. Your host is playing culinary Tetris and you need to just let them be. And so just bringing something room temp that's ready to go.
0: Hey, do you have a blowtorch?
1: Exactly. Yeah. Yes. No. but I also think a lot of foods taste better at room temperature. And honestly, I would say the same advice to hosts too. Just save yourself the stress of having to have everything hot and ready or chilled or frozen, and just embrace room temperature foods. I think a lot of fats and acids actually taste much better at room temperature. Mm. So things like dips and salads really are just meant to be at room temperature.
0: Yeah. Okay, so I'm going to get to some of the recipes in a minute, but you also have this like really great, it's really only just a couple pages in the beginning of the book, but I found them really enlightening and very helpfully clarifying. You have these short but sweet rules of great guesting, and you also separately have a list on what you can always bring, sort of like the sort of like, in this situation, you can always do that. So go first, talk through your rules of great guesting.
1: Yeah, so room temp food's one of them. A sister rule to that one is bring everything you're going to need. Because in the same way you shouldn't expect kitchen space, you shouldn't expect your host to be providing you with a serving bowl or a platter or tongs or whatever you're going to need. So pack all of that.
0: Okay.
1: Plan ahead. Even if you're bringing your dish to compose there, have what you're going to put it on packed with you. And then the other big one that I really push on people, because I think we've kind of forgotten, is the lost art of saying thank you. I two times have had guests come over and they have sent me thank you notes in the mail and they're still on my fridge because it was such a meaningful act. And a thank you note is not always going to be appropriate. I think it's great in very special occasions or if you're making new friends with somebody, but even just taking the time the next day to send a very thoughtful thank you text, not just a flippant thanks, it was fun, but like actually showing your host appreciation for all their work, because hosting is hard. It really makes your host feel seen and appreciated.
0: Oh, that's lovely. And that is true. It's like, oh, there is a different, and we've all been there too, where it's like, hey, that was great, thanks. And like, yeah, sure, that's your buds, and that's how you talk to each other.
1: Well, and we live in this like very quick and transactional, and like you shoot off a DM and you feel like you've done something, and let's go back. Let's go back to actually appreciating each other.
0: Yeah. Well, I think something, the thoughtfulness of it, and like, oh, how is it thoughtful? If you have like an emotional reaction to it and you want to tell a story, sure, great. But even something that just like highlights something that you noticed, right, at the party, a certain thing that the host did or a certain thing they said that really made you feel especially welcome and like reflect that back on them is really a touching thing.
1: Yeah. As a host, it feels so nice to get to relive it the next day through someone else's appreciation of it. Like, that's such a great feeling.
0: Yeah. Post lots of pictures from the party, please. I want to see it all over Instagram. Okay. Let's also go to, again, the name of your book is like, what can I bring? But sometimes people don't have an answer for that, or sometimes, you know, but you have some nice sort of guidelines of certain situations. Like, you can always do this. You can always do that.
1: Yeah. So I think an important thing for guests is to be honest about what kind of guest you are. So I say right up front in the book, if you're always on time, bring appetizers. If you're reliably late, bring a drink. If you're stopping by later, bring dessert. And if you bring nothing else, bring a present. Because nothing is going to derail a party like promising to bring the cheese plate, but you know you're not going to leave your house until the time you're supposed to be there. That's just going to throw the whole night off. So just
0: kind of
1: honest.
0: Monster, are you?
1: But I mean, it's happened to me before that like someone promised to bring this great appetizer. And so I sort of cleared the way for that. And then they showed up an hour and a half past the time I asked everyone to come over.
0: That's not great.
1: Not ideal.
0: That's not great. Okay, let's go to some of the food, because there's so much good food in here. And it was funny because I was flipping through. We don't have to talk about this now. We can get to it later. But it is such a thoughtful book, because I'm like, oh, where are the main courses? I'm like, oh, no one would say bring the main course.
1: I mean,
0: what
1: if
0: can
1: they
0: I bring?
1: Do,
0: can you bring the main course?
1: Don't go to that party if they're asking you to bring. That's bad news.
0: RSVP, no thank you.
1: Yeah.
0: Sorry,
1: oh,
0: I can't.
1: Actually,
0: make
1: I
0: it.
1: Can't.
0: Yeah, could you roast the leg of? Could you roast the leg of lamb and walk it over? Okay, so it's summer. Say you're going to a party, a picnic, a potluck. What are some of the things we should be making?
1: I mean, I think summer's ideal dip time. Those are great, especially if you're going to be outside. Those are very safe outdoors kind of foods. There's a couple in the book that I really love. There's a pico de sandía, which is kind of basically pico de gallo, but with watermelon instead of tomato, which I think just adds such a nice, denser texture. It doesn't get as mushy as tomatoes get, but also gives this really nice sweet flavor to it that I really like, because pico gets so juicy anyway, so it might as well be watermelon juice in the mix. And there's also my ideal version of a guacamole, which takes some knife work, takes a lot of chopping to get everything nice and fine, but the payoff is that every bite of avocado is just coated in flavor. And I just, like, to me, that is exactly what I want in my guacamole.
0: We're talking with Casey Elsass, author of What Can I Bring? We'll be back with more with him in a minute. I'm Francis Lamb, and this is The Splendid Table from APM, American Public Media.
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0: 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I'm Francis Lamb, and this is The Splendid Table, the show for curious cooks and eaters. We're talking with Casey Elsass, author of possibly the first cookbook ever written, about how to guest like a pro. It's called What Can I Bring? Let's get back to it with him.
5: Let's talk about the structure of guacamole. And I guess most people would hear that and be like rolling their eyes. But I guess if you're listening to the show, maybe a conversation about the structure of guacamole makes sense to you. But by that, I mean, so I think a lot of people think of guacamole as, oh, you take avocados and you just mash them. And then you know, you add, you know, whatever seasonings and lime juice and cilantro and all that. Talk about why you prefer like a cut, diced avocado guacamole.
1: So the knife works actually with everything else. For the onion, the cilantro, the jalapeno. And that's what I like to get chopped up really nice and fine. So they're just in tiny, tiny little pieces. With the avocado, actually, I tried a bunch of different methods to figure out how, because with guacamole, you're kind of doing two actions. You're stirring and you're smashing at the same time. And too much stirring can lead to too much smashing. Not enough smashing, not enough stirring. It's kind of a delicate balance. What I found was actually using a wire whisk is the best way to do it, because it breaks up the avocado, but you can still stir all the ingredients together. But it's not quite as hard as like getting in there with a wooden spoon or something.
5: So you still have some nice chunks of avocado in the mash. I think I love that texture so much. The very first guacamole I made actually was a cut avocado. Like they actually had you dice the avocado and then you sort of fold everything together. So it's
1: that
5: almost like
1: really good too.
5: It's almost like a salad. It's like an avocado salad.
1: I mean, I say in my head note, there are a million ways to make guacamole and I want to eat them all, which I stand by. But for myself personally, I like a little bit of texture in my guacamole.
5: You also have a cool trick that I've never seen before on how to keep the guacamole like forever green, rather than, you know, because guacamole tends to turn brown after a while. The avocado naturally oxidizes when it's exposed to air. But talk about your forever green avocado.
1: I tried a few different things. There's the pit method that I think we've all heard about.
5: I don't know. That's like witchcraft. I don't understand what that is. That
1: yeah, but also it didn't always work. It's not 100% reliable. And I tried spraying parchment with nonstick spray and pressing that on, which again was good, but then it sort of leaves this greasy texture on top that wasn't ideal. My friend in Chile told me a method that she loves where you pour whole milk on top of the guacamole and that kind of makes an airtight layer.
5: Uh-huh.
1: And then you just stir the milk into the guacamole, which did work, but I feel like that's maybe a big ask of most people. They're not going to want to put milk on their guacamole.
5: And also, it's like it's going to be hanging out outside for a while.
1: Yeah.
5: It's a, but yeah. Okay.
1: Yeah. So
5: drawbacks.
1: The one thing I found that was 100% reliable all the time is sodium bisulfate, which I won't lie, it's a preservative, but we eat 100 preservatives every day. So
5: Sure. It
1: just depends where you sit on that. But when I tested it with that, I left it out in my apartment for 12 hours, literally all day in the summertime, and it stayed as bright green at the end of the day as it was in the beginning. I'm realizing now maybe I'm talking people out of using a preservative, but it works. I mean, it's such a small amount. And going back to the competitive nature of bringing things, if you really want a guacamole that is going to stay vibrant and fresh all day, that is the best way to do it.
5: You might start the winner, but you'll end the winner. I guess what I would say about that too is, if you're hosting a party, say, or you need to just make this the day before because that's when you have time to make it, then actually that could be a nice way to do that. I think it's just a tiny bit of this sodium bisulfate. And if you're not into it, then just don't use it. But if you want to keep that thing nice and bright green, that's Casey's cool tip. I want to go to something else that's maybe even simpler than the guacamole that really caught my eye, and it's something you call like bread oil or bread dipping oil. Obviously bread and butter or bread and olive oil, I love this idea of like making a really flavorful infused oil to dip bread in. It sounds so simple, but it's the kind of thing where it'd be so surprising for someone that people, oh my God, it's such an extra special touch. Talk about that.
1: This is in the last chapter of the book, which is a short chapter of food gifts to bring. If you're told, my nightmare is when people say, just bring yourself, because I am physically incapable of showing up empty-handed. So these are little food gifts that you can make for your host and leave behind so you're not interrupting whatever their plans are, but they have something to enjoy later. And I'm so glad you pulled this one out. It's one of my favorites. And I make it at home a lot of times just for myself, just to have. It's an infused olive oil, so basically what we know and understand, if you ever went with your mom to Pier 1 Imports, you know exactly what these olive oils are. So it's infused with a mixture of herbs, but the secret ingredient here is miso, which seems really out of left field. But to me, those infused oils always kind of had like a hollowness to them. Mm-hmm. Like you get herb and you get oil, but there's no middle to it. And so adding miso just adds this really savory, salty note. And it doesn't taste like miso, but it just enhances all the flavors of the oil.
5: Mm. And the miso too, does it, like if I was thinking of adding like something that might have a similar kind of like umami or something that like bridges those flavors, like a soy sauce or a fish sauce, obviously the oil and water won't mix, so they'll just kind of like stay separate. So the miso can blend a little bit better too?
1: Yeah, I did try it with fish sauce. But again, yeah, as you said, it just kind of separated and didn't look great. I tried it with tomato paste as well, but that colored the olive oil and then sort of left some flecks in it. The miso was kind of like the clean in and out answer.
5: Oh, cool.
1: Yeah.
5: And it can still stay sort of stable, like shelf stable, right? Because the miso is preserved, like the miso can sit at room temp too.
1: Right.
5: Oh, cool. Yeah. Great. Okay, I want to get to a salad. Because a lot of times people are like, I'll bring a salad.
1: Yeah.
5: My wife doesn't eat meat. And because she lived through the 90s, she can basically never look at a Caprese salad ever again. Because for like an entire decade, the only food available to her outside the home was like some hard tomatoes and some bad mozzarella and some basil stuck in a piece of bread. And we're like, here's our vegetarian sandwich. So she like will not. But you have a really cool twist on a Caprese.
1: Yeah. A really simple twist, I think. I am, again, the hollowness of flavor is kind of what I go to here. Mozzarella, I love it, but it doesn't taste like all that much.
5: Yeah, yeah.
1: It kind of tastes like cheese. Yeah. So I swapped in fried halloumi for a couple of reasons. A, for taste, because it has that really briny, salty flavor that I think is great. I think it also has a really nice texture that pairs super well.
5: It's like meaty.
1: Yeah. It's tomatoes get really soft. So soft on soft is not my ideal situation. So it has some body to it. So when you're eating it with a piece of tomato, the tomato can melt and the halloumi is kind of chewy and squeaky. And it just, it to me, that's like really beautiful summer presentation. A caprese is super beautiful, but it just sort of has this like, yeah, we've seen it. It's not super interesting. And when I was approaching these recipes, I wanted everything to feel like something familiar. Like, you know what that is, but there's one thing about it that's really interesting that makes it feel brand new in some way.
5: So talk to us about frying the halloumi.
1: Yeah, I mean, that's, to me, that's the only way to eat halloumi. It just fries up so well. It grills really well, too, because it doesn't have, it's not a soft cheese. It's very firm.
5: Yeah.
1: So it holds its shape really well. And when you put it in a skillet to fry it, it just gets this like nice crispy brown crust on it.
5: Yeah.
1: And it's so good. I mean, when it's warm, like, ooh, it's so, that's its best form.
5: Well, you have to bring it room temp.
1: Well, I mean, by that time, it's like swum in the tomato juices and there's a oregano oil that goes on top. So it's just like soaked in everything.
5: Yeah, yeah. So that's one you would make fully and bring because you want it to sort of sit together and marinate as opposed to like, oh, let me fry the halloumi, let me bring the sliced tomatoes and then like arrange it beautifully on a platter.
1: Yeah, no, make it at home and let it sit. That's, it just gets better over time.
5: Yeah. Those tomato juices start to come out because after you salt them, the juices start
1: God, I want it right now.
5: What if we just ended the interview?
1: Yeah, we got to go.
5: Okay, let's get to this question in the other direction. Because when I'm having people over and people always say, oh, what can I bring? I always say, oh, nothing, just bring yourself. I do the thing that like, you know, drives you crazy. But it's often because like I can't really think of it, not because like, oh my God, I'm the host with the most and I have 45 things. I'm just like, I don't know, let's just keep it simple. Like I'll make dinner and just come over and hang out, you know? But I don't really, you know, if anything, I'm like, oh, bring something you want to drink. Cause I don't drink. So I don't like have a nice collection of wine or whatever if people want that. But if I really am broken down to the point where I have to say something and where they really get at what my heart really wants, I will always say, bring a dessert. So what dessert are you bringing to my house tomorrow, Casey?
1: Well, I wrote two dessert chapters in this book.
5: I know.
1: Because of the frequency.
5: It's so unhinged.
1: But that is the thing we get asked to bring the most. I think that's the number one thing a host, if they can check anything off their list, they're going to get dessert off the list first. And so I wanted to give a ton of options for a ton of situations. So one of the chapters is desserts in general, like pies, cookie, ice cream. Mm-hmm. The other chapter is just cakes and cakes for kind of any situation. But, you know, in summertime, I think we're in like, obviously Thanksgiving maybe is what most people think of as pie season. Mm-hmm. I think of summer as prime pie time.
5: Yeah, yeah, for sure.
1: And
5: all the fruit.
1: Yeah, right. Yeah. And like, it's a light dessert. Like, it's not as heavy as a cake if you're eating outside. It's a really satisfying way to end. Mm. And so there's a couple pies in the book, but I think for summertime, there's a blackberry basil pie. And to me, that is like peak summer flavor. And maybe not a combination you would immediately think of, but I think basil and blackberry actually go really well together.
5: Yeah. Blackberry on its own, I think, is such an under... Like I'm not underrated. That's a dumb thing to say, but I just feel like people should be eating more blackberries because the flavor of a blackberry, it's like, it's so grassy, but so sweet. Mm-hmm. And I just think they're luscious. I think the seeds, so blackberries, if you haven't had them, like imagine a raspberry, but black and bigger.
1: Yeah.
5: So it's like a big fat.
1: But also a better texture than raspberry.
5: Yeah.
1: Raspberry falls apart the second you look at it. And a blackberry has like a nice
5: body to
1: it. It's
5: a little firmer. Yeah. It has more body. But they do have a lot of, like the seeds can be very hard in the blackberry and there's a lot of them.
1: Yeah.
5: I think people do struggle with that a little bit.
1: Yeah.
5: But such a nice flavor. So when you make your pie, just walk us through it quickly. Like what's the filling?
1: Yeah. So it's actually very simple. It's just blackberries, basil, sugar, and cornstarch. Mm-hmm. Super easy to throw together. And The other pie in the book uses kind of the classic double crust pie crust, but I wanted to offer another option for people who are maybe a little pie crust shy. Pie crust is very stressful. I get it. So this is a press-in pie crust.
5: I took a Myers-Briggs and actually came up as pie crust shy.
1: I used to be. But this is a very easy press-in crust. It uses melted butter and water. So you just kind of make a paste out of the flour sugar mixture. Mm-hmm. And then you can just crumble it into the pie plate and then press it down. Yeah, so you get like your coverage you need. But it's not like cutting in butter and having to roll it out and drape it in. And
5: okay, press-in crust. Typically, I love for cheesecake. Mm-hmm. Cheesecake is a pie. I don't care what anyone says.
1: Yeah.
5: Or, you know, like key lime pie, you know, these custard pies, basically, yeah, right? Where the custard kind of sets, mm-hmm, and you don't have a lot of problems with like leaking. But with a fruit filling, like the blackberry, it doesn't like leak. It doesn't like seep through the press-in crust.
1: But are you talking about press-in like ground up crackers or something?
5: Yeah.
1: So this is pie dough, but it's not like, it's sort of a cheat pie dough.
5: So you're
1: not like building like streaks of butter throughout the dough and like, mm-hmm, everything, mm-hmm, has to be cold. This is a very easy, you're starting with melted butter. Like you've already ruined your chances of that. So, and so it just turns into
5: a
1: really crumbly paste that then once you press it, it forms the base of a pie dough.
5: Gotcha.
1: But it doesn't take all the work of a pie dough.
5: Oh, that's so interesting. Mm-hmm. And how does it bake up?
1: I mean, pretty similar. You're not going to get like beautiful flaky layers, mm-hmm, but you get like a nice dense bottom that will hold in the filling. And cool. Then the topping of it is like a very easy sugary crumble kind of mixture on top.
5: Beautiful. Mm-hmm. Cool. I also want to get to another one that I think is probably like the most Instagrammable dessert.
1: I know what's coming.
5: It's the mosaic.
1: Yep.
5: It's the mosaic Jello.
1: Everyone's favorite.
5: It looks amazing. And
1: it is.
5: I grew up with Jell-O. I love Jell-O. I'm like, I feel like Jell-O has disappeared from my life for decades. It's time for Jell-O to come back.
1: Yeah, I also was a Jell-O kid, and then I kind of forgot about it, sort of. It's, this is the one dessert that, like, if I bring it anywhere, everyone is going to comment on it.
5: Yeah.
1: It's just, it's stunning. It's so
5: cool. There's a competitive juices flowing.
1: For sure, yes. If you want to win.
5: So tell us about it. How, what's it look like for those who haven't seen it yet? Mm-hmm. And walk us through the process of how you make it.
1: Yeah. So it's one of those great things that looks very complicated, mm-hmm, but is actually so easy, which is the best kind of dessert.
5: Yeah.
1: So it's made in a Bundt pan. So when you turn it out, you get this outer layer of a milky white Jell-O, but when you cut into it, there's all these like squares and shards of different colors of Jell-O, mm-hmm, floating in the Jell-O mold. So it just has this really great mosaic effect. Some people call it stained glass Jell-O, church window Jell-O. I've heard all sorts of names for it. But it just has this sort of like really interesting look to it because of all the different colors and shapes. And really all you're doing is making a few different flavors of Jell-O, mm-hmm, letting those set. And then just chopping those into squares, mm-hmm, and then stacking those in the bun in sort of alternating colors layers. And then the milky layer is made with condensed milk, evaporated milk, and then just plain gelatin. Mm. So you make your own kind of milk Jell-O.
5: Sure.
1: And then just ladle that into the bun pan to surround the color Jell-O. And then once it all sets, it just has this like incredible effect, but it actually was very easy to make.
5: Oh, that's so cool. I love that. Okay. I mentioned before earlier too, like, oh, sometimes I will ask people, oh, why don't you bring something to drink, or mm-hmm, bring what you want to drink? And if they bring wine, beer, juice, whatever, that's fine.
1: Yeah.
5: But you also have drink recipes. So mm-hmm, if you want to bring like a batched cocktail or a batched drink, what's one that you really especially love?
1: Yeah. I mean, I'm not above like a bucket of beer or a sticky table of alcohol and mixers.
5: Sure.
1: But I think it's really chic to show up to the party with the signature cocktail. That's just like a cool move. And so the chapter has a bunch of alcoholic and non-alcoholic options. For summertime, all I want to drink is a sort of beer cocktail that I made up called the Staycation. And to me, this is kind of like, if you want to be in Europe, but you're stuck in Brooklyn, this is what you should drink. So it's a mixture of Saint Germain, which is a very...
5: Elderflower.
1: And it's really syrupy. Like, it's very sweet. And then Suze, which is a more bitter, citrusy kind of liqueur. And then those go in your glass with ice, and then beer gets poured on top. And so there might be some challenging words in here for people, like beer and ice or beer and liquor.
5: My stomach is turning a little bit. I don't even drink this stuff. I'm like, oh, but go on. I'm listening.
1: I think it's a really nice combo. First of all.
5: Well, what kind of beer? What kind of beer?
1: I use Modelo, but any okay, kind
5: so
1: of
5: like
1: lager.
5: A light. Yeah.
1: We're not going for like hyper flavor in the beer. This is sort of filling in where champagne would be.
5: Ah, the champagne of beers, perhaps.
1: Yeah. Well, I don't like highlight, but if you do, go for it. But I think one thing, if you're not in the beer over ice club yet, come on in. The water's great. You're going to love it. But beer cocktails, I think, are such an underappreciated category of cocktail. And so all of those like sweet notes, floral notes, they all just play really nicely because the beer is kind of like a mild sort of malty flavor.
5: Right.
1: But to me, that's just like a great sippable all day kind of drink that I want to be drinking.
5: Very cool. Well, Casey, I like you said when you walked in, like today is a little bit of a break in the weather, but it's going to be like 100 degrees.
1: Yes.
5: It's with cancer. I hope you're going to a fabulous picnic and stay in the shade.
1: Thank you.
5: It's been great talking with you.
1: You too. Thanks.
0: That's Casey Elsass, author of What Can I Bring? 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Coming up, a conversation with a consummate host, food writer, and fashion designer, Peter Somm. I'm Francis Lamb, and this is The Splendid Table from APM.
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0: 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I'm Francis Lamb, and you're listening to The Splendid Table. You know, one of the most delightful cookbooks I've read recently is called Family Style by Peter Somm, and it's just full of recipes that made me go, God, why didn't I think of that? It's so smart, so delicious. But Peter didn't train with a litany of great chefs to get to his distinctive culinary style. Instead, his mentors were people with names like Bill Blass, Michael Kors, and Calvin Klein. It seems unfair, honestly, that Peter is a renowned fashion designer and happened to write a brilliant cookbook as a side gig, but here we are. So, hey, Peter, it's so great to see you.
11: Hey, Francis, how are you? So great to see you as well.
0: Congratulations on your cookbook. You know, it's so funny because obviously we're here to talk about your cookbook and you just wrote one. But for most of your career, people, you know, have looked at you really more for what to wear rather than what to eat. I mean, you have dressed Maggie Gyllenhaal, Beyonce, Michelle Obama, you know, no big deal. But actually, let's start there. How did you get into fashion?
11: You know, I was a really, really shy kid growing up. And so for me, drawing was the thing that kind of allowed me to just be in my own world. And I really started in the beginning drawing my mother. I mean, she was there. I drew her. And then I started drawing the clothes she was wearing. And
0: oh my God.
11: It really, you know, it wasn't until fifth grade where we went on a family trip to France, and my sister, my older sister, bought Paris Vogue and L'Officiel, and this was sort of the height of 80s fashion. It was, I opened these pages, and it was like Claude Montana, Thierry Mugler, you know, shoulder pads, you know, just high drama. And that was the moment I was like, wow, that's what I want to do. So it was really in fifth grade where I decided this is what I wanted to do for my career. And I was lucky, you know, my parents are both architects. So I was lucky I escaped sort of maybe what the idea of being, you know, parents pressuring me to be an engineer or anything else like that.
5: Sure, so, sure. A doctor, a lawyer.
11: Exactly.
5: Yeah.
11: So, you know, at that point is really when I sort of was singularly focused on this. I put my blinders on. I was like learning like where Barney's New York was in New York. You know, I was, I was doing all the research I could. And then, you know, flash forward, many years, I started my clothing line when I was 30, which is kind of a long time ago. And, you know, it was obviously a wild ride. You know, fashion is a fascinating, beautiful, crazy beast.
5: Yeah, I can only imagine. I mean, just, you know, like we are huge Project Runway fans in our home. And obviously that is a very sort of weird, stilted version of what fashion is or is about. But watching the combination of craft and creativity and vision, but then also having to have this overlay of like, well, what's commercial? What can actually work? What can like help me survive? Like, in that way, I guess it's not terribly unlike cooking, but you don't have a restaurant. You create recipes, and I love the creativity with which you create recipes. So I'm actually curious, are there similarities in when like, do you feel like your brain is like, yes, the part of my brain that has worked in fashion for so long is the part of my brain that works to create recipes? Or is it totally different parts of your brain and that's why you love doing both of them?
11: Yeah, it's an interesting question. For me, I think the part of my brain that does fashion is the creative part. And I think I've come to realize over the years of developing recipes and things and envisioning recipes and a dish that part of my brain that thinks about fashion is the same part of my brain that thinks about food, the creative part. Obviously, the technicalities, the fundamentals are different. You're chopping, you're thinking about ingredients, but in a lot of ways, it's similar. They say you eat with your eyes, and it's the same thing with fashion. Mm. You know, obviously, it's like that dress you are looking at online has to look great. You know, in the same way that that dress has to be in the right fabric, it has to fit well. The same thing with a recipe. That recipe, it's nothing if it doesn't taste great, and that recipe has to actually function and be delicious. And in fashion, there's this Garmento phrase called, you know, front of closet. It's very, you know, very industry term. You know, these are the pieces that you want to wear every day. You know, that dress or that sweater that you want to wear all the time. And so I come to realize that the recipes that I do, I want them to be kind of front of closet. I want them to be recipes that you'll make over and over again.
5: That's so interesting. Let me ask you this too. You mentioned this thing, we eat with our eyes first. And I think every chef, you know, also thinks about that. They think about the presentation of the dish. And now, you know, probably especially so because, you know, if people come in and they'll put their meal on Instagram. So you really want, like, it's a huge part of your business success. But I'm curious as to what you think that means.
11: Yeah, you know, I think for me, it's probably the element of surprise. I mean, sort of surprise and delight. You know, I've often sort of thought about a dish and the colors of it. Like there's one dish in my cookbook that is actually, it's a seared tuna with a roasted cherry and caper salsa. And I kind of thought about tuna and the pinkness of the tuna and being grilled or something very summery, and then cherries also being that deep red. And, I think it works both ways where you can think of a color and an idea of what something looks like and then back into it, or you can really obviously look at the ingredients and then sort of form an idea around there.
5: Yeah. So, Vader, I know you've always loved to cook. obviously, you know, professionally, you've spent most of your time in another field. Are there people that you look to for inspiration when you're cooking? I mean, I know your family's super important to you, but are there people you've read over the years? Are there cookbooks you've reached for?
11: Oh my gosh, there's so many cookbooks. You know, I have piles and piles of cookbooks that inspire me. And I think Hattie McKinnon, for sure. You know, I think what she does, you know, with Asian cuisine and like kind
5: vegetarian
11: of
5: cooking.
11: Yeah, great, vegetarian cooking and kind of the mix up between East and West is inspiring. Eric Kim's cookbook, Korean American, I think, for me was a real watershed moment. And
5: that book's great.
11: You know, I mean, I go way back to even The Joy of Cooking, you know, Irma Rombauer, whose cookbook my mom used all the time. I actually sold her copy, so I have it. You know, I also love Ruth Reichel, you know, her writing and her cookbooks. You know, Kalu Henry also, I love. She's a wonderful person, and I love her dishes. They're delicious. It's so simple. Yeah. And also, Lighty Huck as well. I love her recipes as well. There's a simplicity in her recipes, which is like you just get right to the point, and it's great food. So,
5: yeah. She worked for Ina Garten for a long time, so I think
11: I love that
5: Ina's like simplicity rubbed off on her.
11: Absolutely.
5: That's a great list. Okay, well let's flip a bit to talking about your recipes. I want to ask you, you know, because I am so warm right now. I'm imagining, okay, what do I like about this time of year? It's like, oh, I love a picnic. I love a backyard meal. If you were going on a summer picnic tomorrow, what would you bring? What's a dish in your book that you feel is very summery?
11: Well, there are two dishes, and I can't really decide. But one of them is it's a take on a classic. So I love a deviled egg, and obviously. Deviled eggs are a classic, but I've done my version where I've made them as tea eggs first. So, you know, tea eggs, which are, you know, hard-boiled eggs, which are marinated in sort of a tea broth. So you kind of
5: like
11: get
5: tea
11: that.
5: Tea and soy sauce.
11: And soy sauce, exactly. It's a marinade, basically. And so for me, it's always, my thought was always how to bring in more flavor into something like a deviled egg, which does have flavor. But, you know, I always crave that deep, sort of slightly salty umami. And, you know, mayonnaise doesn't bring that as much as I'd like. So for me, that extra layer of flavor with the tea egg is such a great bite. And then there's other dish that, you know, I can't really, you know, it's much more traditional in some ways. I don't know if it's traditional, but my mom made it a lot in the summer when she didn't want to turn on the stove for a company. And it is a chilled summer tofu that has century eggs and sort of a chili crisp kind of sauce. And, you know, century eggs, I don't know why I'm talking about eggs so much, but, you know, are eggs that have, I mean, they're actually, what are they? Are they,
5: they're salted, fermented? Eggs.
11: Yeah.
5: They're sort of preserved in this they're preserved in like ash. I think most traditionally they're preserved in ash, and the ash has a sort of chemical reaction with the egg that, I mean, if you've never seen a century egg before, it will blow your mind because you think of a hard-boiled egg and all the white of the egg is now like translucent black.
11: Yeah, it's pretty amazing.
5: And the yolk, right? The yolk or the yellow of the egg is now sort of like this like kind of beautiful, almost green color.
11: Yeah, and the flavor is a little bit funky. It's more mild than people would think. I think you think they're just going to start. They're just going to be really, really intense. But they're actually sort of a delicate sort of, you know, funky flavor.
5: Yeah, and the tofu itself is super simple, right? Most people forget the tofu is already cooked.
11: Yeah,
5: so you can actually
11: just
5: eat it out of the package.
11: Exactly, So this is a silken tofu, again, which is, you know, the most soft, supple, kind of jiggly kind of tofu. And the sauce is really made out of chili crisp, sesame oil, a little soy sauce. It's a very simple dressing. And you just lightly score the top of the tofu. If you go in too far, the whole thing is just going to fall apart. Because silken tofu, like, you look at it wrong and it'll just sort of fall apart. So all this sort of grit on top is just really meant for the sauce to get in a little bit more. You just pour the sauce over, and again, it's got a little bit of heat from the chili crisps, that tang of umami from the soy sauce, you know, that nuttiness from the sesame oil. And then it's really a bunch of scallions and cilantro on top and the 1,000-year-old eggs next to it. And It's quite refreshing. I actually like it alone, or, you know, a lot of times, of course, we would have it with rice. So it's sort of the coolness of the tofu with the warm of the rice. It's a nice kind of balance. Oh, nice. But if you're at a picnic, just go solo without the rice.
5: Yeah. That sounds so cool, because it's like a, it's almost like just like a spicy, savory custard, which...
11: Exactly.
5: That sounds great. You have another dish. I mean, so many dishes sound delicious, and like so many dishes I have to say in your book, I look at and like, why didn't I think of that? Like that's, but one seems really special to you. Also savory, but bright, and sounds like it's probably really great for hot weather. It's your grandmother's lemon chicken.
11: Oh yes, yes. It's in the cookbook. It's called Famous Lemon Chicken, which I think up to the point of the cookbook coming out was really only famous to my family. But yeah, it is a dish my grandmother made constantly when I was a kid. She's been gone 20 years, so we're talking way back. And it's a recipe she developed. And I say developed because she really wasn't a grandma who did a pinch of this, a pinch of that. She actually bucked sort of, you know, tradition of grandmas, you know, having sort of just a pinch of this and a pinch of that. She actually wrote down and developed this recipe. She was in Hong Kong in the 1920s. She was a pharmacist, which in that time in the 20s,
5: oh, wow, even,
11: for a woman, was actually quite rare. You know, her parents wanted her. She wanted to be a more of a surgeon, but her parents didn't have the means, so she became a pharmacist. And I think, you know, with a pharmacist, measurements are important, all those things, mm-hmm, you know, precision, mm-hmm, is very important. So this was just instilled in her. So when she came to the U.S. with her family, which is my mom and her five siblings and my grandfather, you know, she had to kind of learn how to cook in a real way for like three meals a day. And so she set out to develop recipes. And my mom recalls...
5: That's so cool.
11: You know, growing up, you know, when she was in high school, my grandmother actually fed this to them for like 7 days straight, this lemon chicken, because she wanted to get it exactly right. I changed it a little bit. I streamlined a few things and I bumped up the lemon because I love the lemon flavor. But in principle, it's her recipe. So, and it's a delicious one.
5: And describe it for us.
11: Really, the meat is super tender. You know, you have ginger, you have scallion in there. You know, it's all about the sauce in a way, you know, because it starts on the stove, finishes in the oven. And that sauce is, you know, it has a little cornstarch in there, of course, which a lot of Asian dishes do, or Chinese dishes especially. So there's a little bit of a silky sauce, and the lemons, mm-hmm, are sliced in there. You have the juice, you have the zest. You know, the lemon slices get so tender, you can eat them as well. So it's a really super lemony, delicious dish, which for me, of course, has to be eaten with rice.
5: Yeah. But also so great in the summer. There's one more I really need to ask you about. And this is one of the ones where, like, why did I never think of this? But it's you have such a knack for creating these, like, Cantonese, Chinese, like, American recipes. And this is something I've never seen before. But basically, you take a pan of potstickers. So,
11: yeah.
5: Potstickers, I mean, people, like, they love them in restaurants. And I don't think people realize how easy they are to make at home when you have just a bag of frozen dumplings.
11: Oh, completely.
5: But like you just get a nonstick pan going with a little oil. You set the dumplings in there. You pour in some water, cover it, and then it steams until the dumplings are cooked. And you take the lid off, all the water steams off, and then they just basically slowly brown.
11: Yep.
5: And that's like, and then you have your crispy skin dumpling. But what you do, which is genius, is then you pour in eggs.
11: Yes.
5: And the eggs basically cook into a frittata with these dumplings, like, nestled into the egg. It's like, it's genius.
11: It is.
5: I don't know what I'm asking you. I'm just basically, I just want to talk to you about your dish because I'm so excited about it.
11: It is one of those ones where it just sort of was born of what I always have a bag of frozen potstickers in my freezer. Like, I go to bed at night feeling good that they're there, you know, because, like you said, it takes minutes. And I think this really came out of the idea of, you know, when you pour the water in and cover the lid to steam, I was like, well, why do you just have to pour in water? You're still steaming and cooking the dumplings. And I kind of love the idea of sort of this a lake of eggs, you know, with these little ships of pot stickers floating in them. Yeah, it's a fun one. It's a really delicious one.
5: Yeah, that's great. And you know what? Actually, this brings me back to what we were talking about at the top when you're saying like, oh, what does it mean to eat with your eyes? And part of this idea of visual appeal is surprise.
11: Yeah, yeah.
5: Let me ask you this one, take it in a different direction. You know, you have entertained beautifully over the years. You've loved cooking for so long. And I'm sure you have, like, you know, friends who come over who have, you know, experienced a life where they expect a certain sense of style from you. What do you think makes for a great host?
11: Yeah, I mean, I think for a dinner party, it is really, there's sort of two parts. First of all, I think whoever's throwing the party, just enjoy it as well. Because if you're having fun and relaxed and chill, and then everybody else will. I think we've all been to dinner parties where the host is stressed out and it doesn't make for a great evening. And you know, the way I sort of not stress myself is by planning ahead as much as possible. You know, I love setting a table. So I actually, if I have time, I'll set it in the morning. So it's the last thing I have to worry about. And then it just, you know, I think people can get so caught up in the details and get stressed out about the food. And sure, the food's important and all these things are important. Lighting's important. Why not? But at the end of the day, it's people are there for the people. People are there to sit, you know, around a table and be together. And I think we have to always remember that. So when the souffle doesn't rise or the pavlova, you know, cracks or whatever goes wrong. I mean, I've had so many disasters that you just recover from. And then I've had times where I've had to order food at the last minute for delivery and put it on a nice plate. And you know what? It's all good. It happens.
5: People were there to hang out. Yeah.
11: Yeah.
5: Well, Peter, this has been such a joy to talk with you. Thank you so much.
11: Thank you, Francis. This has been so much fun.

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1: We hope you enjoyed it. 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
6: Good morning. Welcome to Newsday from the BBC World Service. Anne Sawyers in Nairobi, Andrew Peach in London with you.
7: As a prominent Indian activist ends his hunger strike, the Cockroach Janta Party says it is relieved, but that the youth-led movement demanding the resignation of the education minister will continue. We'll go to Delhi and speak to our correspondent there.
6: It's a month since Venezuela's double earthquake, and as efforts continue to find the victims, we'll have a report from our correspondent.
8: Retrieving the bodies is soul-destroying, he tells me through his face mask. For the rescue teams, the families, the friends, just soul-destroying.
7: And Achana Shukla on our business desk will have more on the United States imposing new tariffs on dozens of countries as President Trump seeks to rebuild a protectionist policy that's been repeatedly challenged in court.
6: First, the latest BBC World News. BBC News with Chris Barrow. The United States is imposing new tariffs on dozens of countries as President Trump seeks to rebuild a protectionist policy. The tariffs of 10 to 12.5% derive from claims that trading partners are not tackling forced labour. Brazil and Australia have decried the new measures. Here's Joe Inwood.
9: When he returned to the White House, Donald Trump used emergency powers to introduce sweeping global tariffs on friend and foe. But in February, the US Supreme Court ruled they had been illegally enacted. The Trump administration says these new tariffs are about combating forced labor. There are many who will suspect that's a pretext for pushing through the president's flagship trade policy.
6: Iran's state broadcaster says there have been explosions from US missile strikes in multiple locations along the Gulf Coast, including Keshem Island and the port of Bandar Abbas. There are reports of blasts in west and central Iran and of air defences activated over the capital, Tehran. It comes after President Trump threatened to punish Iran and its allies in Yemen over Houthi attacks on Saudi oil tankers in the Red Sea. A prominent Indian activist has ended his hunger strike in support of youth protests over exam paper leaks. Sanam Wangchuk said more than 65 MPs had urged him to stop. However, protesters led by the Cockroach Janta Party movement say they'll continue demonstrating. Here's Arunade Mukherjee.
10: The protesting students have welcomed Mr. Wangchuk's decision, but said their demonstrations will continue until India's federal education minister resigns. Prime Minister Narendra Modi, who had not engaged with Mr. Wangchuk until now, wished him good health. He also said he wants to introduce a legislation in Parliament next week to address examination paper leaks, the crux of the ongoing protests. Mr. Modi's comments and the government's decision to meet protest representatives for the second time in 5 days are seen as the results of mounting pressure. The agitation has gained momentum after dozens of protesters and police personnel were injured in protests on Monday.
6: A month has passed since Venezuela was struck

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5: Good morning. Welcome to Newsday from the BBC World Service with Anne Sawyer in Nairobi and Andrew Peach in London.
6: As a prominent Indian activist ends his hunger strike, the Cockroach Janta Party says it is relieved, but that the youth-led movement demanding the resignation of the education minister will continue. We'll speak to one of the demonstrators.
5: It's a month already since Venezuela's massive double earthquake, and efforts continue to find the victims. We'll have a special report from our correspondent.
7: Retrieving the bodies is soul-destroying, he tells me through his face mask. For the rescue teams, the families, the friends, just soul-destroying.
6: Oil prices hit $100 a barrel for the first time since May as the conflict in the Middle East continues to escalate. We'll get a view from Tehran.
5: Those stories, among those on the way for you here on Newsday after the latest BBC World News.
8: BBC News with Chris Berrow. The United States is imposing new tariffs on dozens of countries as President Trump seeks to rebuild a protectionist policy that's been repeatedly challenged in court. The tariffs of up to 12.5% are based on claims that America's trading partners are not doing enough to stop forced labour. The new tariffs replace a temporary one put in place after the Supreme Court struck down earlier duties imposed using emergency powers. Several countries have decried the latest decision by Washington, including Australia's Trade Minister Don Farrell.
9: We do not believe it was justified. We believe that amongst all of the countries in the world, Australia does take the issue of slavery, modern slavery, seriously, and will continue to do that. And from my point of view, the government's point of view, we will continue to argue very strongly for the removal of these tariffs.
8: Iran's state broadcaster says there have been explosions from US missile strikes in multiple locations along the Gulf Coast. It comes after President Trump threatened a major punishment for Iran and its Houthi allies in Yemen over Houthi attacks on Saudi oil tankers in the Red Sea. Yolan Nell reports from Jerusalem.
10: Iran's state media have reported explosions in key military and commercial sites in the south of the country, including the port city of Bandar Abbas and Qasem Island. The US military says it carried out strikes to degrade Iran's ability to threaten civilian shipping in regional waters. But as it pushes to regain control over the Strait of Hormuz, there's growing concern over new threats to shipping in the Red Sea from the Iran-backed Houthis. That's helped push the price of crude oil back over $100 a barrel, the highest level since May.
8: The Cuban Foreign Minister Bruno Rodriguez has condemned new US sanctions that target Cuba's international medical missions. He called it an attack on the right to health care of hundreds of thousands of people around the world. Washington argues that it amounts to forced labor, saying most of the medics' wages are taken by the communist government. A month has passed since Venezuela was struck by twin earthquakes that killed more than 5,000 people. Tens of thousands still remain missing, and bodies continue to be recovered from destroyed buildings. Many Venezuelans remain angry and accuse the government of negligence. As Will Grant, who's there, explains.
11: A month on, the full picture of devastation in Venezuela is becoming clearer, and amid the mourning, questions are still being asked about the government's response. Why was it so chaotic and confused? Could more people have been saved? Any nation would have been

0: 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Coming up, an international look at the day's news from the BBC and the latest forecast from meteorologist Garrett Argiennis.
1: I think it's important to give back. And when you get to the place where you are able to, it's really important that people like me step up and support public radio so that we can all continue to help grow the values that we believe in so strongly. I'm Tracy Halke, the owner of Nothing Bundt Cakes in West Hartford, and I am a proud sponsor of Connecticut Public.
2: Good morning, I'm Olivia Noon at the BBC. Four Palestinians and one Israeli have been killed in a shooting near an illegal settlement in the occupied West Bank. The BBC's Mimi Swaby.
3: The Palestinian authorities say their citizens were shot dead by Israeli forces after they'd confronted illegal settlers attacking the village of Tal. The Israeli military says it has launched a manhunt for Palestinians involved after reports of an attack on Israeli civilians hiking in the area. Palestinians say they were attacked by settlers.
2: Hundreds of people in southwest France have been evacuated by boat to escape a fast-moving wildfire. The authorities have ordered everyone to leave the Cap Ferret Peninsula. This resident is among those being evacuated.
4: I feel really bad when I see my town destroyed like this. It breaks my heart. It's such a pleasant place to live, so seeing it go up in smoke is just so sad. But I hope with all the firefighters we have, they'll help us get things back on track and we'll be able to reclaim the town.
2: And scientists analysing more than 100,000 bird songs have discovered the building blocks of their incredible diversity. Victoria Gill.
5: They concluded that there are just 8 fundamental acoustic building blocks, or motifs as the scientists call them, that in different combinations make up every bird song we hear. There are 3 types of trill, 3 different whistles, so-called chaotic notes, and harmonic snacks.
2: I'm Olivia Noon at the BBC in London.
6: With the Connecticut Public Radio weather report, I'm meteorologist Garrett Argiennis. What a fantastic July day yesterday, and we'll do it again today with warm temperatures and low humidity. And with that low humidity, it cooled off quite a bit last night. A lot of spots dropped into the 50s, so if you had those windows open, you are probably noticing that chill this morning. Temperatures today will reach the low to maybe mid-80s under mostly sunny skies. Tonight looks mainly clear with lows in the 50s to around 60, and we'll have quiet weather over the weekend with highs in the low to mid-80s. With the Connecticut Public Radio weather report, I'm meteorologist Garrett Argiennis.
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0: 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That's coming up in less than 10 minutes on Connecticut Public Radio. 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

0: 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America, get ready to meet America.
1: Because the Madison Police Department doesn't use them, but police cars do have dashboard cameras. Ruiz's family has retained civil rights attorney Ben Crump to represent them. Crump also represented the family of George Floyd as well as other police-involved deaths. Mortgage rates are the highest they've been in almost a year, and Pierre Stephen Basaha has more.
2: The average rate for a 30-year mortgage hit 6.58% this week, the highest since August last year. Rates were falling earlier this year and even fell below 6% in February, the first time in 3.5 years. But then the war with Iran started. The uncertainty and inflation fears that came with the war shook the bond market, raised the cost of borrowing, and drove mortgage rates back up. Now the war is expanding and mortgage rates are rising again as pending home sales fall. Redfin reports pending sales this week are at their lowest level in 3 months. Stephen Basaha, NPR News.
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0: For Connecticut Public Radio, I'm Lori Mack. Questions are being raised about how a West Hartford business owner who is not a U.S. citizen was registered to vote. CT News Junkie reports Siu Sekunjanin was registered through Connecticut's Department of Motor Vehicles but never cast a ballot. West Hartford Republicans are questioning how the registration occurred and are calling for an audit of the state's motor voter system. Sekunjanin was taken into custody by ICE and released last month. The Connecticut case comes as President Trump pushes for greater federal oversight of local elections. But as Connecticut Public's Eddie Martinez reports, two Westport voting officials say that's unnecessary.
5: Democratic Deputy Registrar of Voters Sharon Fireman and Republican Deputy Registrar of Voters Francesca Signor feed test ballots into a machine called a tabulator.
6: Aha! Blank.
7: Good. Problems. No problems.
5: Signor says the tabulators get sent under lock and key and with tags bearing serial numbers to polling places.
8: So when they go to open up in the morning on election day and they have to place this in, they'll check that their locks are the numbers are the same.
5: Deborah Greenberg, a Democratic registrar in Westport, says the elections are secure.
9: Because our tabulators are not connected with the internet and all protocols are followed, it's virtually impossible. I don't know how any of our results would be tampered with.
5: Connecticut's primary election is on August 11th. Eddie Martinez, Connecticut Public Radio.
0: A Hartford nonprofit is celebrating the creation of a new affordable home. The Hartford Land Bank cut the ribbon yesterday on a new single-family home in the city's Behind the Rocks neighborhood. Mayor Arunan Aralampalam was on hand for the ribbon cutting at the previously vacant lot.
10: What you see today is a home that will house a family and that will bring life back into this property and that will allow somebody to create generational wealth here and that will flourish for many decades to come, hopefully.
0: Land Bank's mission is to redevelop vacant and blighted properties to improve neighborhoods. The nonprofit says the new home will go to a family earning less than 80% of the area median income. This is Connecticut Public Radio News.
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0: Nice day in the forecast. We'll see mostly sunny skies, highs in the 80s, mostly clear and comfortably cool tonight, lows in the 50s to around 60 degrees.

0: You're listening to Morning Edition on Connecticut Public Radio. Good Friday morning. I'm Lori Mack, live from New Haven at the Gateway Campus of Connecticut State Community College. Still ahead, with U.S. troops deployed in the Middle East, Venezuela, and elsewhere for extended periods of time, many military families are struggling.
1: Sometimes it's really difficult. 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
0: A closer look at how those deployments are going in 15 minutes on Morning Edition.
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3: With the Connecticut Public Radio weather report, I'm meteorologist Garrett Arshianis. After the stormy weather earlier this week, it was great to see a quiet day yesterday, and that beautiful weather continues today right through the weekend. What a fine time to get outside for pretty much anything. If you are looking to go to the beach, do be aware that there are still some beaches where swimming is off limits due to water quality issues following the heavy rain earlier this week. For today, look for sunshine and low humidity. We'll be in the low to mid 80s. We'll have 50s tonight, then 80s over the weekend. With the Connecticut Public Radio weather report, I'm meteorologist Garrett Arshianis.
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0: Well, East Hartford will mark the one-year anniversary of its pollinator gardens on Sunday with the Mom's Garden Pollinator Expo and Community Fair. The free event begins at noon at Emma and Nicholas DePietro Park. 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
1: Pharmacies to make a number of the compounds, including BPC-157 and TB-500. That's despite the agency's own scientists recommending against doing so because of a lack of evidence and safety concerns. The votes are not binding, but the agency usually follows suit, and Health Secretary Robert F. Kennedy Jr. has publicly endorsed peptides. Will Stone, NPR News.
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4: For Connecticut Public Radio, I'm Lori Mack. State officials are looking into how a West Hartford business owner who's not a U.S. citizen was registered to vote. CT News Junkie reports Siu Sekunjanin was registered through the Connecticut Department of Motor Vehicles but never cast a ballot. West Hartford Republicans are calling for an audit of the state's motor voter system after the registration came to light. Sekunjanin was taken into custody by ICE and released last month. This comes as President Trump pushes for greater federal oversight of local elections, citing concerns about voter fraud. Maria Senor, Westport's Republican Registrar of Voters, says she has seen no evidence the electoral process is compromised at the local or state level.
5: I have not seen any abnormalities at all. We have slight discrepancies, but normally that's due to voter issues, like if they mismark a box or if they decide to check off two people and only meant one.
4: Connecticut Secretary of the State has said federal efforts to nationalize state elections are based on misinformation. The administration is also being challenged in court over election-related conditions attached to federal counterterrorism funding. Connecticut Attorney General William Tong has joined a multi-state lawsuit seeking to block the new requirements. The lawsuit argues the Trump administration is unlawfully requiring states to change election procedures and assist with federal immigration enforcement in order to receive billions of dollars in grants. In other news, a nonprofit in Connecticut's capital city has cut the ribbon on a new affordable home. Connecticut Public's Chris Polanski has more.
6: The four-bedroom house in Hartford's Behind the Rocks neighborhood sits on a longtime vacant lot. The nonprofit Hartford Land Bank bought the parcel and facilitated its redevelopment as part of its mission to revitalize vacant and blighted lots. Marcus Ordonez is the land bank's executive director.
7: Today we gather to celebrate something that may seem ordinary at first glance, but is truly extraordinary. A patch of empty ground transformed into a place where life, laughter, and memories will take root.
6: Annette Gaynor is one of the property's developers. She says communities and families deserve high-quality housing.
8: We could erect houses all over, but put quality and time into it, and you'll get families that want to stay. You'll build communities back, and you'll have neighbors that talk to each other. Look out for each other.
6: The land bank says the new home will go to a family earning less than 80% of the area median income. Chris Polanski, Connecticut Public Radio.
4: And this is Connecticut Public Radio News.
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9: It's Morning Edition from NPR News. I'm A. Martinez in Los Angeles, California.
10: And I'm Michelle Martin in Washington, D.C. Good morning. Overnight, two big things happened to U.S. tariffs.
9: Yeah, one major import tax expired. President Trump had put that in place after the Supreme Court struck down other tariffs earlier this year. The minute that major tariff expired, it was essentially replaced with a new set covering dozens of countries.
10: NPR White House correspondent Danielle Kurtzleben is covering this. Good morning, Danielle.
11: Good morning.
10: So break down these tariffs

0: You're listening to Morning Edition on Connecticut Public Radio. Good Friday morning. I'm Lori Mack, live from New Haven at the Gateway Campus of Connecticut State Community College. Thanks so much for listening this morning. Still ahead, a witness to the Madison, Wisconsin police shooting of a man on Wednesday describes what he saw.
1: They have him on the ground. He's struggling to get up, and they shot him. They shot him three times in the back of the head.
0: Coming up, how the community is responding to the shooting. That's in 20 minutes on Morning Edition.
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3: Attacks intensify between the U.S. and Iran. 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
0: In the weather forecast, mostly sunny and pleasant, high in the low 80s, mostly clear and comfortably cool tonight, low in the 50s to around 60 degrees, and the outlook for Saturday, mostly sunny, high in the 80s. Well, 13 farms across Goshen are opening their gates this weekend for the annual Goshen Open Farm Tour. 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
0: I'm Lori Mack with these headlines. Questions are being raised about how a West Hartford business owner who's not a U.S. citizen was registered to vote. CT News Junkie reports Siu Sekunjanin was registered through the Connecticut Department of Motor Vehicles, but never cast a ballot. West Hartford Republicans are questioning how the registration occurred and are calling for an audit of the state's motor voter system. Sekunjanin was taken into custody by ICE and released last month. Governor Ned Lamont has signed a broad reform law aimed at increasing oversight and transparency at the State Department of Children and Families. The law creates a legislative oversight panel, requires more public reporting, and calls for an online data dashboard. It follows renewed scrutiny of DCF after several high-profile child abuse and death cases. The state's child advocate says the measure creates a framework for meaningful oversight of the agency. Bristol's 12 and under softball team is headed to the Little League Softball World Series. The team rallied from a two-run deficit in the final inning to beat Rhode Island 4-3 and win the New England Region Championship. Bristol opens World Series play in North Carolina August 3rd. 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
2: I'm meteorologist Garrett Arshianis. If you are not a fan of high heat and humidity, this is your kind of summer weather. Following a cool start, temperatures are warming quickly this morning. We'll make it up into the low and maybe mid-80s this afternoon under mainly sunny skies. Lows tonight will be in the 50s. The weekend looks nice with highs in the 80s. With the Connecticut Public Radio Weather Report, I'm meteorologist Garrett Arshianis.
3: On the next Fresh Air, chastity, poverty, obedience, total devotion, and rebellion. Catherine Coldstream talks about her years in a Carmelite monastery, the beauty of silence and prayer, and the loneliness, when her idealism, intellectualism, and questioning were frowned upon. After 12 years, she left. Her memoir is called Cloistered. 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
5: Kimberly Williams Crenshaw has built quite a career as a legal scholar. She developed the term intersectionality to explain the ways that multiple systems of power overlap to shape our lived experiences. But Crenshaw's work has also faced a great deal of pushback. Crenshaw came up with the phrase critical race theory, and that subject has been as controversial as it has been misunderstood.
6: Critical race theory has become a political flashpoint across the country.
7: Republican politicians have been hyping critical race theory as a threat to the impressionable minds of America's children.
8: President Biden, Senator Ted Cruz weighing in on the latest clash in the culture war, critical race theory.
5: Professor Crenshaw isn't afraid of controversy, and she refuses to back down. The title of her new book is Backtalker, an American memoir. From Connecticut Public Radio, this is Disrupted. I'm Kalila Brown-Dean. This hour, we're talking with influential scholar Kimberly Williams Crenshaw. Crenshaw is the Isidore and Seville Sulzbacher Professor of Law at Columbia Law School and Distinguished Professor of Law and Promise Institute Chair of Human Rights at the UCLA Law School. She's also executive director of the African American Policy Forum and author of the new book, Backtalker, an American Memoir. Professor, I'm so honored to have you on Disrupted.
9: Professor, it's so nice to be on Disrupted. Thank you for having me.
5: You are perhaps one of the most widely cited and widely recognized scholars of our time, which deserves attention. But I think sometimes people forget that there is a person behind the title and behind the work. And so I wanted to begin actually by talking about the person who grew up

0: in Canton, Ohio. Now, as someone who spent 5 years in Ohio for graduate school, Canton isn't always the city that people think of when they think about community in Ohio. Share with our listeners that experience of growing up as a little Black girl in Canton, Ohio.
1: So Canton, Ohio is a small industrial town in the northeast of Ohio. It's about 60 miles from Cleveland, Ohio. It was known as the city that created and manufactured roller bearings. It's a company town, but it also was a steel making town and auto manufacturing town. My grandfather migrated from South Carolina to Canton, Ohio in the early 1920s while he was working his way through medical school as a Pullman porter. So my mother was born and raised in Canton, Ohio. I was born and raised in Canton, Ohio. Canton, like many of the other places in the Northeast Midwest, was not formally segregated by law, but was functionally segregated both by housing patterns and by custom. Partly because my grandfather was one of the few African Americans who didn't work for the major company towns, he was able to shape my mother's consciousness and orientation towards patterns of segregation to be one of resistance. They were able to push back against the customs of putting, you know, Black people in the upper balcony during the movie theater days. They were able to push back against root beer stands that refused to give them drinks in the frosty mugs and instead tried to serve them in paper cups. So they were race men and women of the 20th century. And in many ways, passed that on to me. I was born during a time before we were officially free. Most of the Civil Rights Acts hadn't been passed when I was born. The future of the country and our role in it was very much in contestation at that time. And my story that I tell in Back Talker is how that orientation to push against the material realities of, you know, the shadow of segregation actually shaped how I thought about things, how I received the constraints, and how I pushed back against it. All of those experiences are the things that go into my thinking and ultimately found expression through critical race theory and intersectionality.
0: I want to return to those concepts because I think people use them and misuse them and abuse them in so many ways. But hearing you talk about those origins in Canton and of having your grandfather come from the South and bringing that understanding with him to working as a Pullman porter and all the storied history of that role while working his way through advanced education, it is your story. But it is the story of so many people that gets overlooked in the narratives about what it meant for families during that time and to exist in ways that does not fit the popular narrative, but is so personal. It makes the title of this book so important for all of us. And I want to make sure we have the full title. That new book is called Back Talker, An American Memoir. That second piece is so critical. Tell me about the journey to write an American memoir for you.
1: I am so glad you asked that question because I was very much aware that this book was going to hit the shelves in the middle of the commemoration of our 250th year as a nation. Against that backdrop, there are demands that patriotism be framed in terms of suppressing stories like ours. There actually are even laws these days that suggest that if we tell the full story of the United States, if we include our voices, those whose labor, both productive and reproductive labor, were stolen in order to build this country, to celebrate without our stories being part of it is to effectively erase us. It's effectively to impose upon people of African descent the same constraint that was imposed on our ancestors, to be quiet, to not resist, to accept the conditions of our lives as they are, to believe that our dreams and our aspirations and our demands are un-American, are foreign, are damaging and divisive. This is more or less what the attack on critical race theory, on intersectionality, the effort to erase these ideas and the histories that the ideas are grounded on basically amounted to. So my journey to write this book, especially the last couple laps of it, were to say, number one, the distortions and the erasures that have been foundational to the attacks on critical race theory and intersectionality are coercive, but can only be successful if we acquiesce, if we allow ourselves to be rewritten in their narrative. I know where critical race theory came from. I know where these ideas were generated. It was in the real lived experiences of people like me who came of age in a particular time in American history and who articulated what that experience looked like and how it constituted our lives. So for me to write this memoir is to make it clear that the ideas that we are battling to sustain are generated from not just my experience, but many, many others. And it is as American as apple pie. There's nothing extraneous, nothing corrosive about saying these stories and using these ideas to reach into policy and legal and knowledge producing institutions. That's what our generation did when we integrated these spaces. So I wanted to tell my memoir as an American story, as that voice, as representative of and welcoming in other memoirs and other voices that complete the story of America rather than contest it.
0: That juxtaposition between celebrating, honoring, recognizing what it meant for this nation to assert its freedom, to assert its independence against the backlash, against any effort, attempt to just be, to not even think about being free, but to just be, is why I think the timing of this book and the title, the full title, are so important. You write in the book that back talk is not simply resistance. It is a refusal to disappear. That has stuck with me in so many ways in terms of what it means for me to be a Black woman professor from the South. All of the things that our profession would say should not exist. But also, Professor, you are very clear in this book that back talking is a practice of refusal to disappear, but also that there are always consequences to the back talk that people have to recognize and be willing to bear. What does back talking mean for you, not just in the work that you do, but for the experiences that you are bringing to light for us to remember? What does backtalking mean?
1: My choice of the title backtalking is meant to, first of all, acknowledge that as subordinated people, we sit in a position to be disciplined by power. We are downstream from those who exercise control, coercive measures to limit what we can say back to their impositions, to the ways in which our forward momentum has been reversed, to the ways in which the values, the norms that have shaped a loose consensus over the last several decades, that there is repair work that needs to be done. There is still the shadow of segregation, of genocide, of enslavement that shapes our life chances. We are being told now that to push forward, we are being woke, we are being divisive, we are being un-American. So we are being placed in a position in which our understanding of our lives is framed as infantilizing. We are being told what we can legitimately say and expect. Starting with that acknowledgement, what is to be done as citizens, as individuals, as fully formed human beings who are being told something and are being punished when we don't acquiesce? Well, the only choice is to talk back. The only choice is to resist. The only choice is to refuse our erasure. So I wanted to mobilize that transgressive sense of talking back and use it as a framework for what we all have to do. All those people who consider themselves to be stakeholders in a functioning, multiracial democracy have got to talk back to that faction. And it's been a consistent faction over the course of American history that would rather break this country rather than share it. What's to be done in the face of their ascendancy again? Well, talking back is at least the first step that has to be done. And I wanted to tell the story of how talking back has been part of our history that led to where we are now. And we have to mine all of that knowledge and wisdom and courage to be able to mount this kind of resistance again.
0: Coming up, more from Kimberly Williams Crenshaw, author of Backtalker, an American memoir. She'll discuss the recent attacks on critical race theory.
1: The point was to use critical race theory as a framework to attack all teaching about race, racism, racial power, and our past and the way it is structured.
0: This is Disrupted. We'll be right back.
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4: Attacks intensify between the U.S. and Iran. On the next International Friday News Roundup, both sides dig in on the Strait of Hormuz as President Trump vows to avenge the killing of U.S. service members. 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
5: 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We are going to discuss those.
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0: Welcome back to Disrupted. I'm Kalila Brown-Dean. This hour, we're talking with legal scholar Kimberly Williams Crenshaw. She developed the terms intersectionality and critical race theory. Crenshaw is a professor at Columbia Law School and UCLA Law School. Her new book is Backtalker, an American memoir. Before the break, we talked about the meaning of talking back. Here's more of our conversation. I find, Professor, that so many people aren't just silent because they don't care. They are silent because they are fearful of the backlash. When we look at the large numbers of Black women, for example, who have been pushed out of the workforce over these last 2 years, when we look at teachers and librarians who are pushed out of their job for giving a child a book, when we think about the attacks on people like you who dare to speak your truth every day, that fear is real and it is rational, and yet it can't be the stopping point. how does fear show up for you, or does fear show up for you as you are doing this work and sharing not just the history and the policy, but you are sharing your personal journey as well?
1: It would be disingenuous to say that there isn't fear in the air and inside me. That's the point of coercion. That's the point of repression. You know, authoritarian regimes can't reach everybody, but they can make an example out of enough people so that everyone else acquiesces. In fact, one of our challenges now is what Tim Snyder calls anticipatory compliance, acquiescing even before mm-hmm. we are asked to, because of the fear of what might happen. So it is real, even beyond the possibility of coercion. Just having observed over the last couple years how effectively a concerted, organized, extremist faction can rename and redefine ideas and the people who have articulated those ideas. I've watched as intersectionality becomes completely rewritten by those who want to silence what it does and what it draws attention to. And it's frankly not just the extremists that one might reasonably be fearful of. It is mainstream institutions who acquiesce to the far right by saying these ideas, these people, this history, it's controversial mm-hmm. because a few very loud organizations and people and politicians have said so. So we're going to give them the heckler's veto. Mm-hmm. I witnessed that myself with the college board, who took out intersectionality and structural racism and all the basically the ideas and the grammar that are necessary to be able to describe and analyze the ongoing conditions that are the afterlives of enslavement and segregation. Doing so because they said that these ideas are now politically toxic because a few people said so. So I am, of course, concerned about how that power has been given to a small faction of the United States and what then are the consequences of that. But that fear pales in comparison to what our ancestors and forebears in this struggle had to deal with. I had the pleasure of joining with thousands of people at Selma for the 60-year anniversary. And standing on the top of that bridge, knowing as you're walking down that bridge that our civil rights leaders 60 years earlier saw those police officers on mounted horse, saw the tear gas canisters, saw all of that, and still marched into it because they knew they had a greater mission to fight back against tyranny, against this repression. So I can't afford to let the fear undermine our role in ensuring that all the sacrifices that they made were for naught. I don't want to be that generation that failed to pass the baton to the next one. So it helps one to put one's fear in check, recognizing that we do have a mission collectively to defend and expand that vision of democracy.
0: I was there in Selma for the 50th anniversary, and it is perhaps one of the most defining moments of my life to be there at the base of that bridge, John Lewis to my left, to share that moment with my daughter at the time was like 9 years old, to look ahead of us with Edmund Pettus's name looming over all of us on that bridge. But in the middle of that bridge was then President Barack Obama standing beside a former President George W. Bush. And to be held by a community in that space And to imagine, you know, I tell this story, our daughter got to the middle of the bridge and just stopped walking. And as you know, from those bridge crossings, there are thousands of people. It's hot. You have to go. And she would not move. And we kept saying, like, what's wrong? What's wrong? And she said, Mommy, I don't know what's on the other side.
1: Oh.
0: And for me, it was this moment for all of us, is that that fear of not knowing what's on the other side stops us in doing what we know needs to be done. And those who are in positions of power and influence use that to their benefit. Fast forward to 2020, 2021, where people are trying to respond to the murders of George Floyd and so many others, investing that response in virtue signaling as opposed to substantive change. We then see not just the back talk, but the backlash of suddenly people telling me that, oh, they're teaching critical race theory in my kids' elementary school. And I'm saying, do you actually know what critical race theory is? I mean, I'm a scholar with a PhD, and I don't think that's being taught in your elementary school. And so that ignorance combined with power becomes a lethal combination, because then it does, as you say, overlook the everyday realities. The other concept, Professor, that gets taken out of context all the time and so watered down is a framework that you developed in the late 1980s, and that is the development of intersectionality. I bristle when people say, well, intersectionality means that we're all a part of multiple groups and therefore we're all the same. And I'm like, no, that's not what she means. You don't need me to tell you what you mean. Talk to us about that organizing framework, because you provide a nuance and a context that gets overlooked and I think feeds into why back talking is so important.
1: And let me just take a moment to identify how profound what you just said was, that ignorance with power is an atomic weapon against the forward advancement that we believed we were all part of. You know, I think if there's ever exhibit A of what that means, it is in how effective the backlash against the moment of racial reckoning, the widest, deepest social movement in our history in terms of people coming out was 2020. Mm-hmm. And the effective backlash against that, that's taken us back, not just to before 2020, but effectively to before 1954, just shows how effective power can be when it mobilizes itself around weaponizing ignorance. And that is what we've seen. And I have to be honest, I didn't even know how to respond to this, you're teaching critical race theory in the schools, because I thought, oh, this is really a factual question. So I'm going to go on television and say, I know for a fact that people are not teaching critical race theory in the schools, because I'm the co-author of the book on critical race theory, and I would know if they were. But that wasn't the point. The point was to use critical race theory as a framework to attack all teaching about race, racism, racial power, and our past and the way it is structured even today. So we needed to pay attention to what they were really going after, and that is literacy about our nation, about its dynamics, and what is continuous from the past. Having learned that lesson, now it is abundantly clear for me that the same thing is happening with intersectionality. They're not remotely interested in understanding how intersectionality is a framework for seeing, describing, analyzing, and remedying the ways in which power on the basis of race, gender, class, sexuality, and any other framework is not mutually exclusive, but many times it overlaps, it interacts, and consequently produces exclusions, marginalizations that are greater than the sum of its part. To be specific, intersectionality was a framework that I used simply to offer courts a remedial prism to see what they were not seeing when Black women were attempting to bring employment discrimination lawsuits against industries that didn't hire them or promote them. And this was not an uncommon situation in industries that were segregated by race and by gender. Some industries had jobs that were Black jobs, and those were usually unskilled labor, heavy labor, janitorial jobs, not management jobs. And they had jobs that were women's jobs, which were usually secretarial, receptionist, front office. The problem, in addition to those, you know, structures, was that the Black jobs were not jobs available for women, and the women's jobs were not jobs available for Blacks. So a Black woman had no place, no avenue for hiring or advancement. But when Black women tried to sue, courts would say, you can't prove race discrimination because we do hire Black people. They're just all men. And you can't prove gender discrimination because we do hire women. They're just all white. I was stunned because it seemed so simple to say, well, of course, if you're protected against race or gender discrimination, you should be protected against race and gender discrimination. Those two things are happening at the same time. But court said, not so fast. If we allow you to combine these causes of action, we're giving you something that we're not giving anyone else. Of course, no one else actually needed it at that time. It was Black women who needed to be able to tell their story as a compounded form of discrimination. So intersectionality was simply a way to use a simple metaphor or an analogy to get judges to use the knowledge that they have from the world around them and apply it to this conceptual challenge. They go through intersections every day where traffic coming one direction overlaps with traffic going in another direction. That's what these Black women were trying to argue. So initially, it was remedial. You guys say you can't see it. Just use this framework, and that will help you understand what these Black women are trying to say. It turns out that there are a lot of intersectional problems. So the framework ended up being useful for millions of people to describe experiences that fell outside of the conventional way of thinking about discrimination as singular rather than compounded.
0: It seems so simple. Where people get hung up, intentionally in some ways, is on the remedy part. Because now if I point out a problem, I have an obligation to not turn the other way. I can no longer be comforted by pretending that the problem does not exist. Our human side says if a problem exists, we need to fix it or address it. And that's what makes people uncomfortable. Because if now I produce a remedy that recognizes how Black women are situated in the workforce, then they may get something that I don't have. Or now I may have to compete in a very different way. And I'm uncomfortable with that. So let me just shut down the process, because then I preserve my privilege or my perception of privilege without recognizing my own vulnerability, and I can block others from doing that. It would seem then, Professor, that intersectionality, that the intersecting ways in which our lives, our life chances are shaped, is so pervasive that people then see it in everything to the point where it loses some of the intellectual power because of how people have abused it. Mm-hmm. Let me ask you a more meta question. This is my nerd professor kicking in. Scholarship is so personal, right? We put so much into that. To be a scholar whose work becomes public brings a whole other level there. And I want to name that because I think in some of these debates, these misguided debates, people forget you are a scholar. You are a trained well-read scholar. This isn't just an opinion. This isn't just me search, although that has its place too. But you are a scholar trained in these legal concepts, trained in the history, trained in the policy. What does it mean for you then that when your life's work, right, we can't control it once it's released? How do you navigate through that of having your life's work be used in these ways that were not the original intention?
1: I sometimes find myself on the phone with mentors and friends complaining about the way that some of my work has been distorted and wondering whether the same thing would happen to another scholar whose work has been widely taken up or who is writing about, I don't know, astronomy or something else. And then they'll say, well, somebody developed a theory about this thing you're complaining about. Let me think, what is it called? And they'll put the mirror up and say, and remind me of the truth of the matter. I do not exist outside the power dynamics that I'm writing about. One of my mentors, Barbara Arnwine, always says to me, Kim, dogs don't bark at parked cars. Mm. It's a way of reminding me that, yes, my life's work is bringing forward into this moment a long history of efforts on the part of millions to give voice to the ways that our society still needs to attend to the promises of the Reconstruction era amendments, still give voice to the March on Washington speech. Mm-hmm. We were coming here to cash a check that was returned insufficient funds, to put our hands on the moral arc of the universe, mm-hmm. to bend it. It won't bend it on its own. It's going to take people being mobilized and motivated to do so. And there's going to be resistance to that. That helps me get back into, you know, the swing of things and understanding that some of this is going to be the inevitable consequence of the scholarship that challenges conventional beliefs and frankly, ignorance as well.
0: Coming up, more from Kimberly Williams Crenshaw, author of Backtalker, an American memoir. She'll talk about what she thinks people who read the book can do next.
1: One of the things that I invite people into is a rethinking of how we consider our language among ourselves as allies.
0: This is Disrupted. Stay with us.
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7: White House Deputy Chief of Staff Stephen Miller wants to shut down immigration because he believes many immigrants, quote, refuse to assimilate. 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
0: Welcome back to Disrupted. I'm Kalila Brown-Dean. This hour, we're talking with influential legal scholar Kimberly Williams Crenshaw. We're discussing her new book, Backtalker, an American memoir. Before the break, Professor Crenshaw mentioned one of her mentors, civil rights lawyer Barbara Arnwine. Here's more of our conversation.
15: I love that you named Barbara Arnwine. She is such a brilliant mind. I think it speaks, Professor, for the need for us to continuously have mentors who can speak life into us, who can correct and guide us in love, but also remind us that we don't do this work alone.
0: you are often photographed in a t-shirt that says certified backtalker. Now, on this show, we think of disruptors, right? People who yes. are, by their very existence, the work they do, the ways that they show up fully and unapologetically, are disrupting the status quo and what we learned from that. Who are the certified backtalkers that connect you in those ways to know there are other folks who are backtalking as well?
1: In the book, I tell a story about where some of the backtalking is even more challenging, because sometimes the backtalking we have to do is inside our own communities. So I ended up meeting Barbara Arnwine when I was a junior in college, organizing the State of Black America conferences that we had at Cornell in the Africana Studies Center. And up until that point, we had never invited a woman to come and speak. I couldn't abide it. I refused to accept it, lobbied for it, found her as a young lawyer leading up the Lawyers Committee in Boston. And having won that round, had to fight yet another round with some of my sisters about what role I was going to play when she came on campus. Was I going to be making the Kool-Aid, or was I actually going to be interacting with this amazing civil rights leader who happened to be a woman? And it's a whole scene about, you know, what happened in that moment. But she became a guiding light in my life, the image of the lawyer, the person who loves her community and was willing to use the law in every way she could in order to talk back against where we had been relegated. So she is my vision of what I eventually wanted to become. And of course, the book in many ways is a tribute to my mother and her mother, who were back talkers extraordinaire. Mm-hmm. It starts with my mother integrating a swimming pool at 3 years old before she even knew what was going on, and extended to the day that she passed, in which she was a back talker in her assisted living facility, the only person there who had an Obama sign on her door. So I learned not only the imperative to talk back, the skill to talk back, but also sometimes the consequences of it, not just politically, not just economically or within her profession, because she experienced those, but sometimes even inside her closest relationships. So, you know, being a disruptor, which is, I love that as a parallel concept, means there's no space in which you can simply say, well, okay, I'm going to hang my hat at the door and not say what I see, and insist on examining some of the assumptions that we see playing out. Now, sometimes there are consequences to that, but there are also consequences to not doing that.
0: I want to lift another quote from you. You write, silence is often rewarded because it reassures power. And I think about what you just shared about the consequences of being a certified backtalker and being willing to accept those consequences because you realize that silence may reassure others, but it will rankle your soul when you just sit in that. And that not really is comfort. One of the things, Professor, that I so appreciate about you and your work, and I consider you to be an intellectual mentor from afar because I just so appreciate what you do. You're creating space for cross-generational conversation and understanding, which I think is so important, because often people don't tell their stories because they want that neat, shiny veneer of success to be what they are known for. And then for the people who are coming after us who may struggle or realize that life is not linear, they don't have that orientation to understand, no, actually, this is a part of the process. This book intentionally cuts across generations to tell your generation's story, but to not talk at, but with those who are yet to come. How important is that for the work that you're doing to be in these spaces with people at all different stages of their lives?
1: I think one of the great losses of our receipt of the history of struggle has been the sort of linear framing that leaves out where the struggles really were, the reversals that sometimes happen, the fact that we were not all aligned, the fact that some of the real leaders we never saw or heard about because they were in the back office somewhere. And importantly, in the context of the things that fall out of the bucket or the things that people forgot to tell somebody, were some of the specific ways that women were situated in our society and in the struggle. And at the end of the day, that failure to pass on the word leads us to inferences that are many times damaging. I saw that. I write about this in the context of the Anita Hill testimony. Too many African-Americans believed that she was talking about something that was foreign to Black women's experience, that we had nothing to do with sexual harassment, didn't happen to us, didn't bother us when it did. And partly because of that, it was easy for Clarence Thomas to point the finger at her as the traitor to our community and point to himself as the real victim of white supremacy and anti-Blackness. You know, he was able to wrap her testimony in the language of a high-tech lynching. And she had nothing that she could say that resonated broadly inside our community. Now, the reality is that the history of sexual harassment is the history of Black women's lives in this country since we arrived on these shores. Enslavement was nothing but industrialized sexual abuse. The history, the ideology, the way that we've been imagined has been a continuous reflection of that material fact, which leads to harassment, which leads to the belief that nobody's going to believe us anyway, which leads to even Black people saying, even if he did all the things that he said he did, she wasn't harmed by that because Black women know how to handle themselves. All of these things are the consequences of not having a full intergenerational passage of the actual struggles, what we were struggling about, what role we played. It's not just the stories of the people that remain untold that are damaged. It's future generations that are damaged by that. And frankly, if we look at what the consequences of that particular moment have been, the damage is to our entire nation. That confirmation hearing has led directly to 5-4 decisions that undermine the ability to limit the role of money in politics. It undermined the Voting Rights Act, the crown jewel of the civil rights movement. There's so many consequences of the failure to pass on all of the wisdom, all the knowledge, and all of the experiences. So in this moment, what I am trying to do, both in the work of my organization, the African American Policy Forum, and my scholarship, and in my memoir, is to gather up as much as I can to put it on the table, to make it available to future generations. I want people in the future to know that we knew what was going on. I want them to be able to see the lessons that were not passed on and what the consequences were, so that future generations cannot make some of those mistakes and have the wisdom necessary in order to fight back more effectively.
0: It is why this book, for me, feels not just as a critique or an indictment. It feels like an invitation. It feels like an invitation to imagine differently, to imagine more boldly, and to imagine and co-create more inclusively, wherever that space is that we find ourselves. That, for me, Professor, is an invitation to hope. Even and in spite of all the things that we see every day that would tell us we are not entitled to hope. As we come to the close of our time together, and I think about that invitation that you offer in this book, what would you say to people who think about civic responsibility or civic engagement in this moment? what would you say to those who read Back Talker and think about what their next could be?
1: I love your framing of the book as not simply a critique, but an invitation. I have tried over the course of the last several years to make the invitation concrete, to provide opportunities for people who are activated by, who see themselves in the stories, or who are reaffirmed in their belief that the world we live in does not have to look the way it does. We have the wherewithal to push back against it. One of the things that I invite people into is a rethinking of how we consider our language among ourselves as allies. One of the most challenging dimensions of this current moment is that the way racial injustice is framed is through a framework of I scratch your back and you scratch mine, sort of transactional. And it is true that it's a weapon of division, but transactional frameworks were not the things that led those people on Edmund Pettus Bridge to keep going. Transactional frameworks was not what lifted people during the March on Washington. Transactional frameworks was not what took Goodman, Schwerner, and Cheney in the South to put their lives on the line for voting rights. That wasn't transactional. That was a moral imperative. That was, I cannot live in a world that allows this to happen. So we have to find the ways of reconnecting our contemporary struggle to that spirit, that imperative, that community that came together in order to get us to where we are now. So I look for those opportunities. And you know, I talk about in the book, having met the amazing Bryan Stevenson when we were both 17. And we've always been, you know, doing this work in parallel paths. Now we're coming together to try to do work of historical memory and contemporary activation, bringing people together to recommit, but recommit by immersing ourselves in the history, in the artifacts, in the sacred spaces that Montgomery provides. So I look for those opportunities, and I welcome others to also share what they're doing in that way. We will be coming together at the Legacy Museum on July the 27th for several days for us just to sit with what these museums bring to us, what a civil rights memorial does, how do we incorporate what Bryan has been able to curate in our framing, in our articulation, in our policy making, and in our defense of democracy. And I think that's what all of us need to be doing now that this education is being taken away from us, the language is being taken away from us, the media is facilitating it, and organized efforts on the part of those who want to take us back to a period before equity became a value in our society. Anyone who wants to fight that has to figure out what our strategy is going to be to re-elevate these ideas in our culture and in our personal commitments.
0: I thank you for reminding us that this is a call to return to community and to return to connection and to tell our stories so that we can be reminded. Kimberly Williams Crenshaw is Executive Director of the African American Policy Forum. She is Promise Institute Chair on Human Rights at the UCLA Law School. She's also Professor of Law at Columbia Law School, and her new memoir is Back Talker, an American Memoir. Thank you so much for joining us.
1: Thank you. I know that you are on the same wavelength, so thank you for having me.
0: This episode was produced by Kevin Chang Barnum, Erica McIntosh, and Robin Doyon Aiken. Meg Fitzgerald is our Senior Manager of Projects and Radio Programming. Our interns are Amanda Adams and Katie Service. 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I'm Kalila Brown-Dean. 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
7: White House Deputy Chief of Staff Stephen Miller thinks immigrants refuse to assimilate.
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19: In moving from one place to another, we are inevitably pushed to adopt and adapt into the new reality.
7: Assimilation means a huge variety of things to immigrant Americans, from how they absorb American culture to how American culture absorbs them.
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7: I'm Meghna Chakrabarty. That's up next on Point. Stay with us.
22: Live from NPR News in Washington, I'm Janine Herbst. President Trump is imposing sweeping 10% to 12.5% tariffs on 60 major U.S. trading partners today, saying they used forced labor. This after the Supreme Court struck down his previous levies. The U.S. Trade Representative's office says more than 99% of U.S. imports come from these economies, though a broad swath of goods, including those energy-related, are exempted. New airstrikes between the U.S. and Iran are impacting energy prices around the world. The U.S. military struck Iran again last night for the 13th consecutive night in a row. This as Iran says it hit U.S. targets in Bahrain and Jordan. That briefly sent oil prices higher yesterday, and gas prices in the U.S. hit an average of $4.10 for a gallon of regular today. NPR's Adil Al-Shalchi has more.
23: Brent crude oil, which is the international standard, jumped over 6% to $100 a barrel. It came after the Iran-backed Yemeni Houthis attacked two Saudi oil tankers in the Red Sea. The U.S. said last night that it completed a 13th round of strikes in Iran, attacking military command centers, drone storage facilities, and coastal surveillance sites. Iranian state media reported explosions in the southwest of the country, where some of Iran's most sensitive military and maritime areas are. Iran retaliated with its own attacks targeting U.S. bases in Bahrain and Kuwait. Hadil Al-Shalchi, NPR News, Istanbul.
22: An Indian educator whose hunger strike helped swell anti-government protesters says he's broken his fast after 26 days. NPR's Dia Hadid has more.
24: Anti-government protests escalated across India after Sanam Wangchuk was forcibly taken to a government hospital on July 18. Wangchuk broke his fast after the Prime Minister Narendra Modi addressed protesters for the first time since they began their sit-in over a month ago. Modi promised speedy trials to punish those involved in exam paper leaks. The leak of a medical entrance exam in May forced the cancellation of results for around 2 million students and was a key trigger for protests. Protest leaders say they'll hold talks talks with the government and will demand the resignation of the education minister. They've called on students to keep protesting, even as authorities try to prevent people from reaching the main protest site in New Delhi by shutting public transport down. Dia Hadid, NPR News.
7: In Georgia, 16-year-old Colt Gray changed his plea today to guilty to charges of murder and other crimes in the 2024 shooting at his high school that left 4 dead, 9 injured. Victims are giving impact statements. Gray is expected to be sentenced next week to life in prison, though it's not clear if he will get a chance at parole. Earlier this year, his father, Colin, was convicted of murder and manslaughter for buying his son a rifle and not securing it, despite knowing he was a risk to others. Wall Street's trading in mixed territory at this hour. 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
1: Administration is unlawfully requiring states to change election procedures and assist with federal immigration enforcement in order to receive billions of dollars in grants. State regulators have given preliminary approval to a solar-powered development in Simsbury. The proposal has drawn opposition from town officials who say it could disrupt views from a nearby landmark tower. But developer Lodestar says the solar panels will generate nearly 5 megawatts of renewable electricity. The Connecticut Siting Council will make a final decision on the project at a future meeting. Milford police say 3 Flock license plate readers were vandalized last week. The cameras have raised concerns about government overreach because they're capable of sharing data with law enforcement agencies across the country. Hearst Connecticut reports Milford police are investigating the vandalism. This is Connecticut Public Radio. I'm Lori Mack. It's 10:05.
2: I'm meteorologist Garrett Archianis. We're catching a nice break from the stormy and humid weather. Yesterday was gorgeous, and today is looking great as well. We'll have sunshine with highs in the low to maybe mid-80s. The humidity will stay nice and low. Lows tonight will be in the 50s, and look for bright weather over the weekend with high temperatures in the 80s. With the Connecticut Public Radio Weather Report, I'm meteorologist Garrett Archianis.
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4: This is On Point. I'm Meghna Chakrabarty. Dr. David Glosser's American story begins in the late 1800s in the village of Antipol in what is now Belarus. It was there where David's great-grandfather, Wulfliebe Glosser, his wife, and their 8 children scraped by to survive.
5: My great-grandfather was a combination of subsistence farming and food market operating in the town square and so forth, just struggling to get along. Desperately poor family, living in basically a hovel.
4: In the late 19th century, Antipol was within the Russian Empire, and surging Russian nationalism led to anti-Jewish pogroms that swept across Imperial Russia.
5: Times were difficult in the Russian Empire, and there was a great deal in scapegoating of minority populations. Was one of the classic ways that the besieged governments have of distracting their population, of finding somebody to blame for the problems of the country.
4: David says it's really no different from the anti-immigrant scapegoating he sees going on right now in the United States, led by White House Deputy Chief of Staff Stephen Miller.
6: Who's going to stand up and say, the cartels are gone, the criminal migrants are gone, the gangs are gone, America is for Americans and Americans only?
4: That was Miller in 2025. Miller is the chief architect of the Trump administration's shutdown of immigration to this country, both illegal and legal. And it was a Miller-style rhetoric more than a century ago that led to years of anti-Jewish rioting in Russia. By 1903, seeing no future for himself or his family in Antipol, Wulfliebe Glosser, like millions of other Jews, was forced to flee.
5: My great-grandfather decided to leave, and he was able to cobble together enough rubles to be able to go, along with many thousands of other people from all different nationalities, to find their way to America.
4: Wulfliebe Glosser set foot on Ellis Island on January 7th, 1903.
5: When he came in, of course, he didn't speak any English, and I think he had the equivalent of about $7 in his pocket.
4: Again, David says the echoes are strong. Wulfliebe Glosser was poor. He had no formal education, couldn't speak a word of English. Exactly the kind of immigrant that Stephen Miller these

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2: I'm meteorologist Garrett Arshianis. If you are not a fan of high heat and humidity, this is your kind of summer weather. Following a cool start, temperatures are warming quickly this morning. We'll make it up into the low and maybe mid-80s this afternoon under mainly sunny skies. Lows tonight will be in the 50s. The weekend looks nice with highs in the 80s. With the Connecticut Public Radio Weather Report, I'm meteorologist Garrett Arshianis.
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5: I'm Nyla Boodoo. It's the international edition of the 1A News Roundup. A bridge in Iran for a boat in the Strait, a head for an eye. Those are the latest threats from the Trump administration this week, with the president vowing to destroy an Iranian bridge or power plant, including in Tehran, each time Iran attacks a ship in the Strait of Hormuz. So is this a path to a ceasefire or significant military escalation? That's coming up this hour with Abigail Hauslohner, U.S. Middle East Foreign Affairs Correspondent at the Financial Times. Abby, welcome back to 1A.
6: Thanks for having me.
5: Josh Keating is also here with us, senior correspondent at Vox, covering foreign policy and world news with a focus on the future of international conflict. He's the author of Invisible Countries, Journeys to the Edge of Nationhood. Hi, Josh.
7: Great to be here.
5: And on the line from the UK, Jack Detch is a defense reporter at Politico. Jack, great to have you here.
8: Hi, Nella.
5: Later this hour, we'll also go to India, where what began as an online joke has turned into one of the most significant protest movements of this century. Tens of thousands of demonstrators who call themselves cockroaches are taking on the Indian political establishment. Lots to discuss with our panel. We'd love for you to be a part of this conversation. You can email your questions or thoughts about the week to 1a@wamu.org. As of Friday morning, the U.S. military says it's concluded the 13th consecutive day of attacks on Iran. U.S. Central Command said that its targets so far have included Iranian aircraft hangars and drone storage sites. And President Trump has suggested that U.S. forces could soon target an underground site at Pickaxe Mountain near one of Iran's main nuclear enrichment facilities. This comes after a blunt warning from the White House.
9: If we left today, it would take them decades to rebuild, and I don't believe they could ever rebuild. And honestly, they haven't seen anything yet. We've been nice.
5: At least 18 U.S. service members have been killed in combat since the war in Iran started. Abby, has the U.S. military followed through on the threats the president issued this week?
6: Well, we're nearing, you know, in a few more nights, we're nearing 2 weeks now of nightly U.S. strikes on Iran. The U.S. is, you know, we have seen, you know, an escalation, obviously, since the April ceasefire collapsed. And I think everyone watching the Middle East is pretty anxious that it's going to go a lot further. We've seen signs, obviously, in addition to the threats that we just heard, signs from troop movements and movements of aircraft to the region that we could see yet another major escalation. But one thing to keep in mind also with these threats of destroying infrastructure, and obviously the hits that we've seen, is that Trump has been using this as a tactic for a while. You know, we're waiting to see, I suppose, if he does follow through, and that would be a

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6: From WHYY in Philadelphia, this is Fresh Air. I'm David Bean Cooley. Today, poverty, chastity, obedience, total devotion, and rebellion. Catherine Coldstream talks about her years as a nun in a cloistered Carmelite monastery. It was a long way from her upbringing in an artsy family.
7: I loved ballet, I loved art, I loved poetry, I loved music. I was very emotional. I mean, people couldn't understand it when I suddenly went really kind of pious and penitential.
6: She loved the silence, prayer, and the hymns in the monastery, but eventually chafed against the obedience, and how her artistic background, her questioning, and intellectualism were frowned upon. She'll talk about her life there, and why she ran away, returned, and later left for good. Her memoir is called Cloistered. Also, critic-at-large John Powers reviews The Hawk, the new TV series starring Will Ferrell. First, the news.
8: Live from NPR News in Washington, I'm Nora Rahm. Ukrainian President Volodymyr Zelensky is scheduled to meet with President Trump at the White House on Tuesday to discuss the war with Russia, according to a White House official not authorized to speak. Meanwhile, Ukraine launched another wave of drones across Russia overnight, killing at least six people. New airstrikes between the U.S. and Iran are affecting energy prices around the world. The U.S. military struck Iran again last night for the 13th consecutive night. Iran says it hit U.S. targets in Bahrain and Jordan. That briefly sent oil prices higher yesterday. Gas prices in the U.S. hit an average of $4.10 for a gallon of regular today. NPR's Hadel Al-Shelchi reports.
9: Brent crude oil, which is the international standard, jumped over 6% to $100 a barrel. It came after the Iran-backed Yemeni Houthis attacked two Saudi oil tankers in the Red Sea. The U.S. said last night that it completed a 13th round of strikes in Iran, attacking military command centers, drone storage facilities, and coastal surveillance sites. Iranian state media reported explosions in the southwest of the country, where some of Iran's most sensitive military and maritime areas are. Iran retaliated with its own attacks targeting U.S. bases in Bahrain and Kuwait. Hadil Al-Shalchi, NPR News, Istanbul.
8: A temporary 10% tariff on U.S. trading partners around the world expired last night. It was promptly replaced by new tariffs on 60 of them. NPR's Daniel Kurtzleben has more.
10: Yesterday, the administration announced that it is imposing tariffs of 10% to 12.5% on 59 countries, plus the European Union. The administration said it's because those economies are importing goods made with forced labor. And these are blanket tariffs in a sense. The U.S. Trade Representative has said this covers countries responsible for more than 99% of U.S. imports. Now, all that said, some big categories like energy and a lot of foods are going to be exempted.
8: NPR's Daniel Kurtzleben. The number of people enrolled in SNAP, the federal food assistance program, has been falling since July after sweeping changes. NPR's Juliana Kim reports.
11: SNAP participation dropped by over 4 million people from last July to this April. That's according to the left-leaning Center on Budget and Policy Priorities. It's been particularly drastic in Arizona, where 400,000 fewer people receive the food benefits. St. Mary's Food Bank, which operates across the state, is distributing more food than ever, according to its president, Milt Liu.
12: Because at the end of the day, these kinds of increases can't be supported by just food banks.
11: The USDA says the decline in SNAP enrollment isn't representative of any one policy, but it does come as the program undergoes major changes from expanded work requirements to reduced federal funding. Juliana Kim, NPR News.
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13: 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They now offer Duck.ai, where users can chat privately with AI. Duck.ai. 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
14: Reporting from the campus of Fairfield University, this is Diana Montaño with Connecticut Public Radio. Crime in Connecticut has reached its lowest level in 5 years. That's according to a report released by the Department of Emergency Services and Public Protection. In the first quarter of this year, crimes against both property and people dropped by as much as 17% compared to the same period last year. However, the state did see an increase in car theft and driving under the influence in that time. Meanwhile, Milford police say three Flock license plate readers were vandalized last week. The AI-powered cameras have raised concerns about government overreach because they are capable of sharing data with law enforcement agencies across the country. Hearst, Connecticut reports Milford police are investigating the vandalism. New London City Council rejected a proposal this week for automated speed cameras due to similar privacy concerns. And if you want to feel like a kid again, why not a couple rounds of musical chairs?

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3: This is Fresh Air. I'm David Biancooley. Life in a cloistered Carmelite monastery in a rural area in the north of England was almost the opposite of the life Catherine Coldstream had lived before that. She'd grown up in London and had lived in Paris, where she studied composition, worked on experimental music, and performed on viola. At the age of 24, after her father died and she was at rock bottom, she found God. Entering the monastery meant starting a new life cut off from the outside world. Monastery life revolved around silent prayer, group prayer, singing hymns, work, and obedience. To her, this new life seemed transcendent. But eventually, she chafed against the obedience and the feeling that her artistic background, her intellectualism, and her persistent questioning, the whole reality of her outlook and personality, were rejected. After 12 years, she left the monastery. She went on to study theology at Oxford University, and she got married. Today, Catherine Coldstream. She spoke to Terry Gross in 2024 when her memoir, Cloistered, first was published. It's now out in paperback.
4: Catherine Coldstream, welcome to Fresh Air. Your book is so beautifully written, it's hard to imagine you deprived of spoken words for 10 years. I know you had a half hour each day where you're allowed to speak, but what was it like for you to not speak?
5: Well, it's a really strange thing because when I say we, the Carmelite order is often described as a silent order. And of course, there's a huge amount of silence in the daily life. But if you look at it another way, words are absolutely woven through the texture of your life because you are either chanting or reading or meditating on the Psalms, for example, for hours every day, and other sort of theological books. So there are a lot of words that go through your head. And in fact, you know, a lot of prayer bounces off words or has resource or recourse to words. So yes, we were very silent, but in another way, internally, words were very important.
4: But it's like a dialogue with God and a dialogue within yourself. It's not direct interaction with people. Why is talking considered taboo except for small amounts during the day?
5: Oh, gosh, that's a very good question. It wasn't speech itself that was taboo. I think I mentioned that certain subjects were taboo when we did talk, say, in community meetings or recreations. So speech itself wasn't taboo, but there were loads of things that you weren't supposed to talk about. But there was a very strong culture of silence, which could feel like it was sort of anti-speech because the Carmelite order originated in the hermit ideal. So this goes right back to St. Anthony of Egypt and in the Alexandrian desert, people went out and lived in caves. And then a few centuries later, you find people living in caves on Mount Carmel. And these were people who wanted to dedicate themselves to seeking God in solitude. It's called the desert monasticism or desert spirituality, which is like a sort of a subgroup within Catholic spirituality that's very much dedicated to seeking God through silence.
4: What drew you to that? I mean, just to fill in your background, you're from an artist background. Your father was a painter, an art professor. Your mother, an actor, an opera singer who was often on the road. And there was a 28-year difference between them. Your father was considerably older. It was a second marriage. You've called it a midlife crisis when you got married. The marriage didn't work out well. But you grew up in the arts. And you're a viola player. You were then. You are now. You've done it professionally as well as just for the pleasure of it. So why did you feel called to live this life of isolation and silence?
5: Wow, that's the million.

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4: So consider the following. 91% of the members of Generation Z say that they watch horror movies. That's unusual. It's extraordinary. We're not really a horror movie watching culture. Of the top 50 top grossing movies of all time, adjusted for inflation, only one of them is a horror movie. That's The Exorcist. This generation, though, is attracted to horror. I think there's some very specific reasons why. In the most popular movies of 2026, two of the top 10 are horror movies. We'll talk about both of them, Obsession and Back Rooms, today.

0: Live from NPR News in Washington, I'm Nora Rahm. Ukrainian President Volodymyr Zelensky is scheduled to meet with President Trump next week on the war with Russia. A White House official not authorized to speak publicly says he'll visit the White House on Tuesday. The Trump administration has announced double-digit tariffs on dozens of U.S. trading partners. It's also threatening additional tariffs on the United Kingdom. NPR's Lauren Freer reports.
1: President Trump's ambassador to the United Kingdom, Warren Stevens, told Sky News that if the new British Prime Minister, Andy Burnham, decides to tax big tech, which is mostly American companies, that could trigger more tariffs from Washington. A digital services tax is something the UK has been considering. For now, though, the British government says Trump's latest tariffs will amount to, quote, no negative change for British exports. Burnham's predecessor, Prime Minister Keir Starmer, was able to strike a better U.S. trade deal than many other countries with lower tariff rates. And King Charles got the U.S. tariff on Scotch whiskey reduced to zero when he visited the White House in April. Lauren Freier, NPR News, London.
0: The Justice Department has withdrawn subpoenas that would have forced New York Times reporters to reveal their sources for stories about the jet that Qatar gave to President Trump. A federal judge had questioned the government lawyers, their actions, judgment, and honesty. David McCraw is an attorney for the Times. He says it will not be intimidated.
2: The stories we're reporting are important. The public needs to know not just what the government wants to tell the public, but what happens behind the scenes. And we are going to continue doing that. The second part is that the government has a way to do this. There is a process. It's spelled out in the law, and it's spelled out in the rules that the DOJ has for itself. Asking the government to follow the rules, asking the government to follow the law, is not interfering. It is upholding the rule of law.
0: He was interviewed on NPR. Firefighters are battling several large wildfires in more than a dozen states, mostly in the western U.S., including Oregon, Colorado, and California. They'll be getting some help from Australia. NPR's Kirk Ziegler reports.
3: The National Interagency Fire Center in Idaho has raised the national preparedness level to 5, the highest, meaning that all U.S. resources are currently deployed to major fires from Oregon to Minnesota. The concern is whether crews would be able to adequately respond if another major wildfire ignites, which in these dry conditions seems inevitable. At the fire center's request, the Australian Rural Fire Service says it will send 26 incident management and specialist bush firefighters from the state of New South Wales. These elite crews are in high demand here in part because federal agencies like the U.S. Forest Service have lost hundreds of career fire managers via DOGE or buyouts since President Trump returned to office. Kirk Ziegler, NPR News, Boise.
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5: Reporting from the campus of Fairfield University, this is Diana Montaño with Connecticut Public Radio. Crime in Connecticut has reached its lowest level in 5 years. That's according to a report released by the Department of Emergency Services and Public Protection. In the first quarter of this year, crimes against both property and people dropped by as much as 17% compared to the same period last year. However, the state did see an increase in car theft and driving under the influence in that time. Meanwhile, Milford police say 3 Flock license plate readers were vandalized last week. The AI-powered cameras have raised concerns about government overreach because they are capable of sharing data with law enforcement agencies across the country. Hearst, Connecticut reports Milford police are investigating the vandalism. New London City Council rejected a proposal this week for automated speed cameras due to similar privacy concerns. And if you want to feel like a kid again, why not a couple rounds of musical chairs? Wilton is hosting its first musical chairs event later today. It's open to anyone over 11 years old. Check-in starts at 4:30 and the rounds start at 5:30. 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
6: I'm meteorologist Garrett Archianis. What a great day for all of those outdoor summer activities. We'll keep sunshine with us, not just for today, but right through the weekend. Highs today will be in the low to maybe mid-80s. Tonight looks comfortably cool, so you can open up the windows. Lows will be in the 50s to around 60. And look for that bright weather over the weekend with temperatures in the low to mid-80s. With the Connecticut Public Radio Weather Report, I'm meteorologist Garrett Archianis.
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0: Welcome to the news. Let me just begin with a couple of observations. First one is, we're going to be talking about horror movies today. Sort of the Gen Z version of horror movies. But in the history of horror movies, the most dangerous thing in the world that you could do would be to buy a house. Whether it's Poltergeist or Amityville Horror or Let's Scare Jessica to Death. That house was in Old Saybrook. It's still there, I think. To The Conjuring, also very Connecticut. Buying a house opens you up to horror and bloodshed. Now, Gen Z and younger millennials, they love horror movies. 91% of the members of Gen Z report going to see horror movies. That is unusually high for a generational cohort. But the movies that they see typically do not involve buying houses because they can't, because the current median home age of a first-time home buyer, according to the National Association of Realtors, is 40. Which is disturbing in its own right. And they also don't necessarily go to camps by lakes and stuff. They don't have to go anywhere, because in Gen Z horror, typically the horror, the danger, the terror, the satanic presence, the supernatural entity is right there. It's where you live. You're already in a horror movie. It's where you live. It's where you go to work. It's the friends you do shots with and play trivia with. That's where it's all going to happen. Two movies in that genre have made incredible splashes this summer. Some of the things that were splashing were bodily fluids, but we'll get to that. Backrooms and Obsession, both big hits this summer. We're going to talk about both of those with some terrific news. Panelist R.S. Benedict, writer and bureaucrat whose fiction and nonfiction has been published in the New Haven Review, Fangoria, Current Affairs, and a bunch of other places, one of which I will mention in just a second. In fact, I'll mention it now, Type Bar Magazine. Sean Murray, stand-up comedian, writer, and host of the Fantasy Film Ball podcast, and the upcoming Not the Guys You Kill, our long-awaited Michael Clayton podcast. Mercy Quay, founder and president of The Narrative Project. We're going to begin with Back Rooms. It's the feature directing debut of Kane Parsons, who at the time this movie went number one at the box office nationally, was 20 years old. Backrooms has grossed $387 million at the worldwide box office. I think that's more than, I mean, The Odyssey is going to catch up, but I don't think they're there yet. Before we even get to the panel, let's listen to a clip. You're going to hear two of the protagonists, Renata Reinsva as Mary, a psychotherapist, and Chiwetel Ejiofor as Clark. Clark is a frustrated would-be architect who's running a really crappy discount furniture store in which he is currently also living. Hence his need to visit a psychotherapist. Let's hear. He's also been kicked out of the house by his wife. Let's hear Clark kind of lay out his problems right now. A1, please.
1: Okay, so you go in, and at first it just looks like an office building, like a huge office building, you know. And then, you keep going, and then you realize that none of it makes any sense. It's like imagine describing a dog to someone who's never seen one before and then asking them to draw it. They might get some things right, you know, but there's no way they'd get everything right. All the devil's in the details. So from a distance, you look at it, you think you're seeing a dog, but then you look close. Why are you looking at me like that?
2: I'm just trying to understand.
1: Oh. You know, for a shrink, you got a terrible poker face.
2: What you're saying might sound fantastical, but not dangerous. Are there any people in these offices?
1: Not that I've seen. You know, I hear there's footsteps and stuff gets moved around when I'm not looking. I know how this sounds, but you gotta understand, it's massive in there. Like New York subway system, massive. You know, for all I know, there's hundreds of people. I just haven't seen them.

0: All right. So, RS, let's begin with the kind of history of this. This has an unusual history. It didn't start out as a movie. It was known about by a lot of people from the younger generations. How did they know about it? What was there before there was this?
1: Well, this started as a meme or a form of meme that's sometimes called a creepypasta on the internet. Someone on, I think, the 4chan forums posted a photo from a blog that I think was originally posted to that blog in 2003. And it showed this sort of dingy, weird looking yellow room with a bunch of sort of foyers and openings to hallways, but like no windows, and it didn't go anywhere. And they posted a caption about how if you phase through reality, you end up in a place called the back rooms, and there's something in there chasing you. And like, this image and this caption became a really popular horror story that was shared around, kind of like a campfire story, and it inspired a lot of different like interpretations and adaptations. And then this kid, Kane Parsons, with a crummy laptop and a copy of Blender, created a series on YouTube about people exploring the back rooms, and it was kind of like a found footage style horror series, and it just got wildly popular. And he started doing this, I think, when he was 16, which is pretty amazing.
0: It is. It is amazing. Let's talk about the movie itself. Mercy, we should say a little bit of something about the cast. The cast, for an unknown 20-year-old director, has some pretty fancy names on it. But it's also, as you pointed out, a small cast, as is the case with Obsession, the second movie we're going to talk about. They're both arguably kind of four-handers. Talk a little bit about what aesthetic or narrative effect that has, having a smaller group of actors.
2: You know, it's sort of interesting because I think having a really small cast has historically handcuffed directors and even the storytelling. It makes the world that the story is in seem really small. You are forced to do a lot with a little, and the viewer tends to see that. But in both of these, Backrooms and Obsession, Obsession more so, but in Backrooms also, you don't feel the impact of a small cast. And 100%, I think that the director, for his, you know, debut, is getting some names that punches well above his pay grade. And frankly, that also shines through in the revenue generated from this piece. I think, and I was practicing his name. Every time I see this actor, I practice his name just for shiggles. Chidowe Ejiofor, I'm pretty sure. You know, as far as a heavy hitter,
0: that
2: approximates it.
0: It's Chiwetel
2: Ejiofor. Yeah. You know, so I think he as an actor was probably one of, I mean, you know, he goes deep method. We love to see him in these pieces as someone who is going to take up a screen with just his face for large stretches of the film. I think this was an excellent get and, you know, very impressive for a director out of the gate. You know, Backrooms, for me, the isolation is needed, and you don't need a large cast in order to sell that as an idea. The isolation is needed. He goes into the recesses of his brain, and that's a lonely place to be. So I think a small cast does exactly that.
0: Yeah, I think, and Sean, another thing that cast does, and I think it's sort of part of what Mercy is talking about, is it makes you feel as though these people are coping with something that typically, you know, I would have probably called the EPA and several different law enforcement agencies. And at a certain point, you'd like to bring some people with badges in there and, you know, some equipment to deal with all this. But some of what makes this scary is that the people dealing with it are not competent to deal with it. I guess maybe, Sean, I'd begin by asking you, how did this movie work for you? Scary, fun? How did you experience it?
3: I would say 75% of the movie, I thought it was one of the best things I've seen in a long time. It's mainly just because of how well I think they did the actual back room. Like, the production design in that space is so amazing to me. I thought it was like really well done, and specifically for this kid to be 20 years old, to have, even if, you know, obviously he's not the production designer, but like to be directing something that's that well done was amazing. And then it kind of, I just don't, the end of the movie just doesn't work for me. Like, I just stop caring about what's happening. But up until the point, pretty much up until the point where it becomes the therapist's movie,
2: yeah,
3: I thought incredible. I thought it was really well done. I kind of I could, maybe it's because I'm younger than you and I don't have trust in our government organizations, but I don't think I would have called the EPA or anything either. I think I would have been in there trying to figure out what was happening. Like, I don't know. It backrooms as a concept is so, I think that's why it ended up becoming a movie and was such a phenomenon online, because it is such a fascinating concept that I could see, maybe I'm not as insane as Clark, but I could see myself getting drawn in to that space.
2: I think it's also interesting because, you know, I'm a millennial, and as a, you know, a peak millennial, there's something about the backrooms set design that reminds me of the Windows, probably like 95 Maze screensaver. Does anyone know what I'm talking about? There's like this screensaver from Windows 90. Right, exactly. Okay, so there's a screensaver from Windows 95. And if you just Googled Windows Maze screensaver, this is for me the recurring nightmare that I had after watching Backrooms. Like, I've been here before. Something deep in my millennial psyche has been in this back room before. And I don't know, maybe that's relatable, or maybe it's calling upon the sort of, you know, dream of the 90s in a horrific way for some of us.
0: Yeah, I mean, I wonder whether that Windows screensaver owns something to Escher as well, because there's that sort of absence of right angles that you start to see in the back rooms. And so, R.S., I have a combination question here. One of them is, a lot of us are going to see the movie without having seen the YouTube stuff or whatever this sort of, you know, early version of it was, or early iteration of some of these ideas. And I'm wondering if that affects how people experience it. And to get specific, I was talking to a woman today who saw it with another woman her age and their adolescent children. And the older women, the grown-up women, not older, the grown-up women came out and said, wow, that was kind of an interesting psychological thriller and a psychological statement. And the young people said, it wasn't about psychology at all. What are you talking about? You didn't see the earlier stuff. You don't get it. I would have guessed also that it was very psychological in nature, but maybe you can comment on the big whole mess of spaghetti of creepypasta I just handed you, R.S.
1: Yeah. The feature film does the thing that feature horror, prestige horror always does, which makes it about trauma, and we have to talk about trauma. But the shorts focus a little bit more on it being corporate satire. In the shorts, the company that makes it, Async, is trying to sell it and market it as like a commercial storage space, which I love because it's so American, this creating this incredible, dangerous technology that defies the laws of nature, and then using it for just the dumbest, most boring financial purpose possible. But I feel like a big part of why this particular movie or this particular image feels so familiar, why we all look at that and feel like I've been there, it's because we are kind of there. Like, I consider it a kind of almost North American late capitalist gothic, in that the gothic is always about these rotting castles, right? But for us today, the rotting castle is like a dead mall.
0: Yeah, mm-hmm. Yeah. And yeah, Mercy, I think that's very true. And that there's this kind of quality, this sort of nothing works. We should say, if we haven't said it before, this is actually set in 1990, but it feels very 2026 in a lot of ways. There's this kind of sense that nothing works. And nothing has really worked for any of these characters. Ejiofor's character, his marriage doesn't work. His job doesn't work. He wishes he were an architect. It seems unlikely that he ever would have been one based on how he presents himself. Renata Reinsve's character, Mary, is a psychotherapist. She has these kind of lame-looking self-help video-y things that she's trying to market, but you really don't get the feeling that those are flying off the shelves or out of the warehouse or out of the back rooms or wherever they are. And then this look, you know, to steal RS's terms, late-stage capitalism of this horrible furniture store and its pirate Ottoman theme. just the whole thing looks like this is something that doesn't work. And I'm wondering whether for young millennials and for Gen Z, that's a very powerful commentary, that they've been handed a world that doesn't work.
1: Yes, extremely. Oh, my gosh. Sorry, go ahead.
2: Yeah, no, I think And to the earlier points of the adult women with their kids saying that it's not a psychological thriller, I think that different generations are going to take different things and themes away from this movie. For me, it very clearly, but I said the intersection of this a little bit, but for me, it very clearly is a psychological thriller and is pulling forward some of the ideas of like memory reconstruction and the misinformation effect when it comes to like what physically, when you remember something, you are changing the memory. But I think Gen Z's takeaway from this film is like, there's no hope, right? Like try as you must. But there's no hope. And ultimately you will end up, you know, selling your soul to the capitalist machine. I think those are two valid takeaways, and they're generational takeaways. I'll also say, just as a small thing, I'd feel remiss if I didn't say it. I think Ottoman Empire would have been a better name for the furniture store, but I'm just going to name that.
0: hang on to it if nobody's used it yet.
2: Yep. Although maybe that's my retirement.
0: Or they're just sells Ottomans. I'm not really sure if that's going to work. But yeah, you know, and Sean, this may get back to what you were talking about before. There are two younger characters played by Finn Bennett and Lucita Maxwell. The Finn Bennett character in particular goes in there with great gusto to an environment that has already really identified itself as dangerous and is getting more and more dangerous the more time he spends in there. The Lucita Maxwell character is a little bit more skeptical. But it's almost as though, it's kind of like what you were saying. Why wouldn't I go in there? Things are so great out here that I wouldn't go in there and try to figure things out. I'm probably, you know, a much more, you know, sort of personally conservative boomer who's thinking, oh, I'm not going to risk myself going in there. Maybe that's one of the generational disconnects, Sean, that we're talking about here.
3: Yeah, it's like even for Clark, who's older than the other two younger characters, it's like, I live in a furniture store. You know what I mean? Like, what am I protecting myself from? Literally, he's gone in the back rooms for years and nobody cares. Like, no, like there is no, like, there's no outpouring of, we got to find this guy. It's just a guy is gone. So he doesn't really have anything to, like, he's got nothing to lose, like literally nothing to lose. He doesn't have a home. You know what I mean? He lives on the mattress on the floor of the store that he works at. When I tell you, I was in love with this movie for like most of it, because I think it has threads that it doesn't even follow up on that I feel like it really could have. Like, for example, the main, I guess, antagonist of the movie is the weird sort of misshapen Captain Clark figure that is sort of the representation of him in the pirate outfit. But like, I feel like he should have been that, because I feel like that would have been an interesting commentary on the fact that, like, over time, the only people who would remember him would be people who watched him on those commercials. So his whole being just becomes a weird, distorted version of Captain Clark, the pirate furniture seller. But he is facing off against him. And I don't know. It's weird. Like, I feel like it has. The problem with a lot of these things that get adapted for something, especially something from like a 4chan thread or whatever, is that it's just a kind of interesting setting, and then trying to apply a story on it without actually having a grasp of what you want that story to be ends up where it's like, yeah, okay, it's about trauma. And it's like, okay, but can you go a little deeper about what about it? Is it traumatic? And then it's like, you kind of lose the thread.
0: I'm not sure that what's on the screen precludes the interpretation you just offered anyway, that he is.
2: I'm there too.
0: Yeah. Say more.
2: Well, I think that, you know, most of this film feels symbolic. I don't think it's a straight read at all. I even think that, like, to RS's earlier points about, and yours about, right, like, late stage capitalism, the way we sell our labor, the way that he turns into, you know, Captain Ottoman? I forget what it was. Well, the way he turns into that feels like it is, in this weird way, in conversation with Karl Marx. Give me a second, I'm gonna get there, right? Like, Karl Marx's commentary on how capitalism alienates human beings from their true nature and their utter souls, right? It's like these people become irrecognizable to even themselves. And I think if you're watching this film as like a straight watch and trying to get something as a straight read in that way, I think you're missing some of it. It all feels like innuendo and suggestion and symbolism. I think, Sean, even to your point about like there are all these storylines that don't close. Frankly, the back room is a storyline that doesn't, right? The architecture of it, there's these doors that lead to nowhere, right? There's these steps that cap out. I think you see that symbolism built in throughout, not just the themes, but the actual storytelling and the set design as well.
3: Yeah. I don't disagree with that. Okay.
0: No, go ahead.
3: See, I don't disagree with that, but I always hate when that's the thing where it's like, well, the point is, the back room doesn't end. So it's like, it's a story. It's like, I don't know. If that works for other people, sure. But like, I feel like the point of a story, like it has to be satisfying in the container of a story, which for me, it wasn't. Even though I get the whole like, well, if the back room doesn't end, then maybe the story does, and it's incomplete. It's like it feels convenient to be like, hey, I'm a writer. I'm like, well, the reason I didn't finish this story is because did anyone ever finish the back rooms? Am I right?
0: Your explainer guy is getting drunker the more you impersonate him. But and Mercy, I want to point out Captain Autumn is actually the spokesmodel for your store.
2: Got it. Yes. I forget.
0: In your store, you're also going to form something called the Ottoman Society, where they go out and look at other Ottomans up in trees and stuff like that. You know, one thing that we need to talk about, RS, it seemed to me watching this, and I think I saw it also in the piece that you wrote about this, called Hostile Architecture, Late Capitalism in Backrooms, if I didn't say it before, in Type Bar magazine. I thought this person has some familiarity with David Lynch, and David Lynch kind of, you know, maybe not the first person, but one of the great expositor of this idea that you can take a fairly boring looking, you know, situation and just make it seem incredibly menacing. And so everything that seems kind of humdrum is potentially really incredibly dangerous. But the other thing that Lynch is good at, and this is something that you wrote about, are liminal spaces. The idea that you go into a place and you're not there. You've got one foot in where you left and one foot where you're going. But say a little bit more about how you see liminality in Backrooms.
1: Well, the Backrooms, as sort of a meme, as sort of a what they call a creepypasta, which I know is kind of a goofy term, is part of this trend that was really big like 5-ish years ago on the internet called liminal horror. And liminality means being in an in-between place or an in-between two states. So like twilight is a liminal time between daylight and nighttime, and like a hallway or a doorway is a liminal space. And there's a long, long, long history of superstitions and rituals associated with these spaces. But you're not supposed to linger there. Like it exists to push you through somewhere else. And my take is that we've designed North American society, most of our spaces, like culturally, psychologically, physically, to be liminal, in that you're supposed to spend some money and get out. Like you're not supposed to kind of hang out there. Even your home, you're not, like you mentioned earlier, the average age of first home buying is 40. So if you're a youngish person, you're moving from place to place over and over and over again, not putting up roots. So I think this liminal horror trend is part of the psychological misery of never feeling like you're settled, of always feeling like you're supposed to just spend some money and get out.
0: All right, we have to stop there. The movie is Backrooms. You can now stream it. You might be able to find it in a movie theater, if that's your preference. We're going to take a little break. Sean Murray is going to go buy a large number of baguettes, as many as he can fit under his arm. Carolyn Payne is going to come and join us, and we will be talking about Obsession.

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0: I would also say that taking that song and repurposing it in a very sinister, horror-ridden context is also very David Lynch. All right, before I introduce the panel, I just want to say something, all right? I just want to say that everyone listening to this show will die never feeling the strength of connection that I have with my nose panel. Just needed to get that out. But we are going to talk about the movie Obsession. R.S. Benedict is a writer and bureaucrat whose fiction and nonfiction have been published in the New Haven Review, Fangoria, Current Affairs, and a bunch of other places. Carolyn Payne, actress, comedian, founder and director of Kinetic Dance, and the creative producer and choreographer for the Bushnell's Digital Institute, and a lot of other things besides. Mercy Quay, founder and president of the Narrative Project. We're going to talk about Obsession. This is a movie with a little bit more of a no-name cast, unless you think Andy Richter is a name. He's not really in the movie very much anyway. Directed by Curry Barker. This is a second feature film written, directed by Curry Barker. Perhaps a number that will get your attention. It certainly got Hollywood's attention. It was made for $750,000 and it has grossed $443 million at the worldwide box office. It is about a kind of feckless young man who wishes that his high school sweetheart, with whom he is still involved in a platonic way and in a workplace way, he wishes that that young woman would fall in love with him. And he gets what appears to be a kind of meaningless piece of junk shop stuff. You know, one of those things, like in the movie Big or something, that seems like it's just fun to play around with, but maybe isn't really. Let's hear Michael Johnston as Bear. Bear is the protagonist. His real name is Baron. Everyone calls him Bear. Chloe Breen as Ruthie, and Cooper Tomlinson as Ian. Let's hear. You're going to hear them talk about Nikki. Nikki is the woman, the object of desire for Bear. Here we go.
1: I think about you all the time, Nikki. And I try not to. You're in every song I listen to. You were the only person that was nice to me when I moved here. And then after Nana passed, you were the one that called. Even when I didn't have anything to say and we just sat there. So I keep telling myself, don't tell her, she's too good. You'll lose her. But maybe you should know that I would choose you over everything.
2: Oh, that's everything.
3: No, stop. Okay, that was cringy.
1: Oh my God, I knew it.
3: Wait,
1: I'm so sorry.
2: I thought it was gross.
3: Okay, this time I want
1: you. No, I'm not doing it again, dude. That was so embarrassing.
3: Yeah, that would freak it. That freaked me out. Okay, Nikki would vomit.
1: You told me to pour my heart out. Do you know how vulnerable I just got?
3: I underestimated you.
0: So now I can tell you that the person that he's talking to is not the object of his desire. He's practicing. He's practicing with a waitress named Ruthie. And when they say that Nikki would vomit, that turns out to be somewhat predictive. But so Carolyn Payne, welcome to the nose today. And since you just recently joined us, tell us about your experience with Obsession, the movie, I mean.
4: This, first of all, I love horror movies, so I was excited to see this. You know, it starts, and it, like you said, like kind of like with Big, like at first you're like sort of in this 80s rom-com vibe, and then, you know, then all of a sudden there's a dead cat, and that really, like, that just hits. It hits hard, and you're like, oh, things are going to get dark really fast here. Overall, I enjoyed this ride. I think there's like a lot to unpack. I think the sense of this wanting love, that this unrequited love, then turning into this like demonic obsession and this like dark-sided view of getting that relationship of your dreams or getting anything that you want when it actually happens and when it's not you know, not the way that it should be. So, I mean, I really thought this was incredible. And also I really want to, have a chance to talk about like the pipeline from YouTube creator to like Hollywood blockbuster with this huge revenue, as a creator. That's fascinating to me. I want him to like teach that as a graduate level course that I would 100% attend.
0: Yeah, I think any course that you that you offer that explains how to take $750,000 worth of production and turn it into $443 million worth of worldwide box office would be a very well-attended course. R.S., as a something of a horror expert, I think you ought to explain the genre or the trope of the monkey's paw of which this is a part.
5: So monkey's paw stories, they're a really popular trope in horror fiction, horror movies going back a very long time. And the premise is basically be careful what you wish for. Our protagonist gets some sort of object that grants a wish, but at a terrible, terrible, terrible, terrible cost. And in this case, the One Wish Willow is that object.
0: So let's, Mercy, talk a little bit about the dynamics of this movie. The movie is experienced through the eyes and the person of Bear, who I almost wonder whether this guy's slightly miscast, because in some ways he's a little bit too handsome to be as feckless and kind of useless as he appears to be most of the time. But it's presented to us as we're watching as his problem. He did this thing. He wished for this thing. It came true way too much, way too extra. And now he's got to find some way to put the puppet back in the jack-in-the-box or the toothpaste back in the tube or whatever you want to say. Although there's an entirely different way of looking at it, one that you have emphasized on social media. I've seen other people, including my friend Olivia, do this too, where it's really Nikki's story, the story of a woman who is essentially transformed into or possessed by another version of herself. But say more about that.
6: Yeah, it is Nikki's story, but it's Nikki's story through the male gaze, which again is this like, I mean, I don't know, maybe Sean would hate this, but this like loop, this loop of metaphor in this. I think that the story in itself is about women being captive to the male gaze and male desire. The obsession, I've said this over and over, isn't Nikki's, and we're not watching right the effects of her obsession. We're watching the effects of Bear's obsession. And, you know, I guess the point of held captive to the male, to male desire that runs through throughout. I think something that, Aris, I'd love to hear you say a little bit more about this, because naturally monkey's paw is in this, but I've talked a lot about how, right, like the most dangerous character in any film, in any horror specifically, is the coward. Because time and time again, the coward is going to, and I think this, whether it's TV or film, I think the coward is going to protect themselves and sacrifice anyone else so that they're safe. I'm a huge fan of The Walking Dead. Eugene is a huge coward, and he gets so many people killed and endangers so many people, to the point that, you know, Bear might have been miscast because he's kind of, you know, handsome. He's maybe too handsome to be as feckless as he is. I think that is, even if not intentional, it does a really great job at creating a character who should be relatable and identifiable to a lot of male viewers who see themselves as otherwise nice guys, otherwise attractive people, but right, are kind of speckless and right, you know, act out on their worst desires. But because they're soft spoken, they don't see themselves as the monsters they are.
0: Let me see if I can. Go ahead.
4: Well, I think, you know, it's interesting because, first of all, I didn't find Bear that handsome. Beauty is in the eye of the beholder. I wasn't that into him.
6: Fair.
4: But I do think that, you know, this, to me, he was a lot like a character like a Norman Bates. You know, he felt like he led this very quiet existence. You know, he was good looking enough, but there was that, you know, that nervous, odd tension with him throughout that he,
6: that's
4: to me, was very much that like Norman Bates character who, yeah, they come across as this nice guy and they're quiet, but it's always those like quiet ones you have to look out for. So I thought that he was really, I thought his performance was really good. To me, he was like a modern day Norman Bates.
6: You know, and there's something interesting there because the conversation, adding Norman Bates to the conversation is interesting because, you know, while the grandmother isn't actually cast, she's a figure here. He lived with his grandmother. He took care of his grandmother. This film is set in his grandmother's house. There is that sort of maternal figure, the theme that carries through from this to Norman Bates. I think that's spot on.
0: Although RS,
5: well,
0: I think
5: I'm also thinking a little bit about there a few years ago there was a does anyone remember the incel mass shooter? Like a kid who went on a mass shooting because he couldn't get a girlfriend. And one of the things he and a lot of incels insist is that, it's because I'm not handsome enough. It's because I'm not tall enough. When really it's just the kid was actually pretty good looking. He was just horrible. His vibes were so rancid that he couldn't get a girlfriend despite being wealthy and pretty conventionally attractive. So I think part of the reason why they made Bear cast by a good looking guy is really to drive home the fact that, like, no, it's not anyone else's fault. It's not because you're not good looking enough. It's just your vibes are terrible and you're completely terrible and you probably smell like a grandma.
0: You know, RS, I'd like to just also try out another sort of theory. By the way, there's a whole thing on Reddit and some other places about whether Bear is actually stinky, whether he smells bad. But to your point. But we did a show, I don't know, a year or two ago about a book, based on a book. The author, Jessica Crispin, joined us. It was called What is Wrong with Men? Patriarchy, the Crisis of Masculinity, and How, of course, Michael Douglas Films Explain Everything. And to me, RS, there's a Michael Douglas thing going on here. I mean, it's even, you know, there's a cat who's prepared as food. It kind of recalls the bunny in the pot in the kitchen in Fatal Attraction. But what's happened here with Bear, with this character, is rather than running into a Sharon Stone in Basic Instinct or a Glenn Close in Fatal Attraction, he's taken a woman who wasn't that way and with his wishing, with this magical toy, made her into one of those. And now he has to live with this or deal with it in some way. And RS, I think that's kind of a pretty radical subversion of that, you know, 80s, 90s Michael Douglas femme fatale trope. You know, you had the bad luck to fall in love with or get sexually attracted to somebody who's really, really crazy and inappropriate. But this time, oh, no, you made that person.
5: Yeah, it's saying, are you sure you really want this? Because the fantasy is, I want a girl who's totally devoted and blah, blah, blah. Like, do you really? Because that's going to get old pretty quickly, having someone with no sense of self. Like, there's a little trend of, like, trad wives, supposedly women who are kind of trying to make themselves be this ideal male fantasy who's completely submissive and centered on her man. And they do get married, and quite often their men get tired of them really quickly and cheat on him with more independent women, because someone who's just kind of a mindless person there to serve you is pretty boring. There's not a lot going on. It gets old fast, and that also happens in the movie once he actually gets this totally obsessed version of Nikki that he wants. He starts chasing the kind of cool art chick who still has ambitions and still wants something.
0: And who was chasing him in the first place. You know, Carolyn, right. I'm wondering, I want both you and Mercy to talk about this, but Carolyn, do you think that Curry Barker is in control of this narrative in that particular way? Do you think that Curry Barker's intentions were to be about a man who ultimately puts a young woman in a terrible position because one of the things we discover, we only see it really, I think, twice in the movie, is that the old Nikki can wake up inside that body. And now she's really being forced to have sex with somebody she doesn't want to. She's committing murders. All kinds of horrible things are happening. Do you think Curry Barker gets all of the things that all three of you panelists have been saying, Carolyn?
4: I definitely think he I'm hoping he does, because if he doesn't, he's just like the luckiest jerk to ever make a good movie, you know? If this is all like kind of accidental and he just sort of stumbled into the depth of this, I'm even more impressed with him in some ways. But, you know, it's interesting because to me, that was the pivotal moment in this movie that really changed it from being kind of this, like, you know, just a general horror movie to being something that really enters that psychological realm. When you realize that Nikki is inside there and has to like watch herself be this other version, to me, that was a really compelling and haunting psychological aspect that I don't think there is any way that he had overlooked. I haven't watched his other stuff. I watched a couple of his like YouTube shorts. I have not watched his first movie that was like a found footage horror thing that he had shot on the cheap. But I'm interested in seeing where he goes next, because I think if this is where his imagination and mind goes and pulls from, I think it's really interesting to have these kind of something like this that has that depth and has that angle of, you know, this feminist approach to looking at the torture of a woman.
0: Mercy Quay, you get the last word here.
6: So, you know, a number of years ago, I sat on an SPJ panel for Women's History Month, and I remember specifically saying something like, if women are the only people who can tell women's stories, then we have a problem and we're going to continue having a problem. I think the director here got too many things too well on the nose for it to be happenstance or coincidental. Like, for instance, bear, like just his name being Bear, right? Would you rather run into a bear in the woods or a man? And it's like, there are just a number of things that are just too well on the nose for him, for it to be stumbled upon. But I also think that there's this, you know, I'm reminded of this quote from Jamila Jamil, who said, you know, if women were naturally submissive, we would have submitted already. I think that this film and the portrayal of Nikki fighting back tooth and nail to reclaim her body, right? Like the physical thing that tethers her to this world is a representation of the fact that like women are not naturally submissive, no matter how much voodoo or root work you try to spin on them. And, you know, I am really looking forward to what this director does in the future. I think, you know, and I won't say post Me Too, but I will say post Me Too sort of like moment, in the time that we're in, where we saw the Me Too movement name and cancel several high-powered, powerful men, we also, as a you know, I don't know, downstream effect of that, have a lot of young boys who were coming of age around that time and not really understanding why society was going after canceling, naming men of this kind. And so without that explanation, you have a lot of young men thinking that there's this culture of hatred towards men and not quite understanding why.
0: We got to wrap here. We're going to have no time whatsoever on the other end of this. But the movie's obsession, I will say, is the 71-year-old man who's not representative of the audience. I find it also very funny. I mean, for everything that we just said, I laughed really hard on certain scenes. But that may say more about me. We'll take a quick break. We'll come back. The panel will make some recommendations.

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5: Time for some thank yous. Our technical producer today is Obi-Wan Jean Amatruda, the Jedi Master. Jonathan McPants produced this episode of The Nose and pretty much all episodes of The Nose. We're going to go back to our panel. We have a limited amount of time. There's four of you, so don't go too long. But Sean Murray, since you've been sitting on the bench icing your knees, you can go first. What have you got to recommend?
6: I just have one quick thing. It's a video essay series on YouTube by this user called Comedy Without Errors called We Need to Talk About Louis. It's a sort of examination and dissection of Louis C.K.'s career as a former fan, kind of reckons with Louis in the wake of his, confirmed allegations from 2017 and onward, and how Louis never really fully apologized for anything or goes in depth on some of the allegations and really exposes how insidious and kind of dark and evil Louis really was. And despite the fact that he was a great comedian, doesn't really forgive him for those stuff. It's incredible. Five part series on YouTube.
5: Say the title again.
6: We Need to Talk About Louis.
5: All right. That's easy to remember. Mercy Quay, how about you? What are you going to recommend?
7: So I'll start by recommending everyone follow NASA on Instagram, just because I need to get that one in there to keep my street cred as a space nerd. But also I've got a film and then I've got a book. It's called The Platform. It's on Netflix. It's a Spanish horror from 2019. If diving into this idea of like late stage capitalism, I think it's an excellent piece. Characters go into a prison and sell off a number of their years, and antics ensue. And then I'm also reading Everyone Who Is Gone Is Here, which is really a cataloging of the impacts of the lives of those impacted by more than 100 years of U.S. interference in Central Latin America. It is not an easy read, and it's deeply dysregulating. So dive into it when you're not, looking for something happy.
5: Okay. R.S. Benedict, what should we read? What else should we read or watch when we're looking for something that will make us happy or unhappy?
8: I would recommend Studio Q, also known as Mysterio. It's a recent restoration by Severin Films of surreal 1970s Mexican telenovela Truman Show mind trip. It's very strange and very wonderful and very interesting.
5: All right. Say the name again.
8: It's called Studio Q.
5: All right. We will check that out. Carolyn Payne, what have you got to recommend?
9: Yeah, I don't know if this is like a recommendation or like a don't watch it, but Colin, you can thank our friend in common, Wendy, for this one. Mm-hmm. She got me hooked on a reality show on Netflix, The Ultimatum. Now, I know it has been typically my position here on the panel to like offer up crazy reality TV for people to watch. This one, I'm like on the fence. Like it could be it's a non-recommendation, but it fits the theme of obsession. It is like couples that one is giving the other an ultimatum of like marry or get out. And they are put into this experiment where they are split up and put with other couples. It's really wild. I don't know how I needed to watch all 8 episodes of this and the reunion show, like basically in one sitting, but that happened. I think it's like an interesting, there's something as psychologically and horrifically interesting as the as obsession. And so it kind of ties in. So if you're looking for reality garbage, there it is.
5: All right. I will quickly endorse the career of Renate Reinsve, the Norwegian actress who we see in Back Rooms. We also saw her in Sentimental Value. She was so great. That's a Norwegian movie, Sentimental Value. She was so terrific in that. I think she might have even got an Oscar nomination out of it, that I went back and watched The Worst Person in the World by the same director, and she's the true and full star of a movie about sort of just kind of what it's like to be in your to be a woman in your 20s. But she is going to be a huge star. I hope Marvel Cinematic Universe doesn't gobble her up, because she's going to do some amazing work if she's given the chance. So thanks very much to this wonderful nose, to Sean Murray, to Mercy Quay, to R.S. Benedict, to Carolyn Payne. Yes, I'm being told it was the Best Actress nomination. And we will say goodbye for this week. We will, by the way, I should say this every Friday, but Grayson Hugh wrote the wonderful song that ends our week. So let's hear from Grayson and enjoy your weekend.
10: It's cozy.

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3: What do we know about the supermassive black hole at the center of our galaxy? I'm Flora Lichtman, and this is Science Friday. Until fairly recently, exactly what was at the center of our galaxy was a matter of debate. But a series of observations made by astrophysicist Andrea Ghez over decades changed the game. And in 2020, she shared the Nobel Prize for her work that showed a supermassive compact object at the galactic center. Coming up, a conversation with Andrea Ghez about her orbit in science and how she deals with the haters.
4: That's what propels you forward, both the theory and the skepticism. I mean, if you get critique, you know you've done something interesting. People are paying attention.
3: Plus, piecing together what life was like in Pompeii before the eruption of Mount Vesuvius. That's after this. Don't go away.
5: Live from NPR News in Washington, I'm Nora Rahm. President Trump will meet with Ukrainian President Volodymyr Zelensky next week at the White House, according to a White House official not authorized to talk on the record. As NPR's Daniel Kurtzleben reports, the meeting would be one of several between the two leaders this year.
6: The meeting will happen Tuesday, according to the White House official. The men also met at the G7 summit in June, as well as at the NATO summit in Ankara, Turkey, earlier this month. At that Turkey summit, Trump said the U.S. would give Ukraine a license to make Patriot air defense systems. That was considered a win for Ukraine as it continues defending itself against Russian missile strikes. The Russian war in Ukraine is now more than 4 years long. Trump and Zelensky have had a rough relationship at times, with an early 2025 Oval Office meeting that devolved into a heated argument in front of the news media. Danielle Kurtzleben, NPR News, The White House.
5: President Trump today imposed sweeping new tariffs on 59 countries plus the European Union. That's drawing criticism from affected countries, including China. Jan Kemenson Broomby has more.
7: China's comments come after the Trump administration imposed tariffs of 12.5% on Chinese goods. Speaking at a press conference, Beijing's Ministry of Foreign Affairs spokesperson said, quote, "We oppose all forms of unilateral tariff measures," adding, quote, "A tariff war or trade war serves the interests of no one." Washington accuses China of detaining people from the Uyghur ethnic minority group in work camps, a claim Beijing denies. The new tariffs come just as a previous temporary global tariff of 10% expired. Last year, both China and the U.S. engaged in a tit-for-tat trade war that was brought to a close after a meeting between Presidents Trump and Xi Jinping last October. For NPR News, I'm Jan Kremenzin-Brumby in Taipei.
5: U.S. military officials say U.S. missiles struck targets in Iran last night for the 13th consecutive night. Iran responded by firing on U.S. bases in neighboring Arab countries. 8 months after a ceasefire took effect in Gaza, Palestinian officials say the war's humanitarian toll is still growing, that more families have been displaced. NPR's Anis Baba reports.
8: Gaza's social development ministry says more than 2,000 children have lost one or both parents since the ceasefire announced last October, bringing the total number of registered orphans to more than 65,000. The ministry says more than 700 women also became widows during the period, while continued airstrikes and evacuation orders forced more than 800 families from their shelters. Just last week, Gaza's health officials said two entire families were killed in Israeli airstrikes, underscoring how the humanitarian toll continues despite the ceasefire. For many Palestinians, the ceasefire has changed little from the war. Anis Baba, NPR News, Gaza City.
5: This is NPR News in Washington.
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10: Good afternoon. I'm Matt Dwyer with these headlines. The Haitian community in Connecticut and across the country is preparing for the end of temporary protected status. That could happen as early as Monday. That status has allowed people from Haiti to work and live legally in the United States. The Trump administration recently ended the policy, leaving many Haitians subject to removal by federal immigration enforcement. Between 20,000 and 30,000 people of Haitian descent are estimated to live in Connecticut. Bloomfield-based health insurance company Cigna says it will use artificial intelligence to try to predict which policyholders need medical care. Cigna says it will help connect those people with doctors or other healthcare providers. The company says $200 million could be saved over the next 3 years by helping people address their health needs earlier and manage ongoing conditions more effectively. A Greenwich-based company is seeking to raise money for its operations extracting raw supplies to make batteries. The Hartford Business Journal reports that American Battery Materials Incorporated hopes to raise more than $16 million by selling stock. This is Connecticut Public Radio. I'm Matt Dwyer.
11: I'm meteorologist Garrett Arshianis. It's a nice break from the stormy and humid weather, and it looks like this very pleasant July weather will head right through the weekend. For this afternoon, look for sunshine. Don't forget the sunblock if you are going to be out. Temperatures will be in the low to mid 80s. We'll drop into the 50s tonight, and we'll see sun over the weekend with temperatures in the 80s. With the Connecticut Public Radio Weather Report, I'm meteorologist Garrett Arshianis.
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14: This is Science Friday. I'm Flora Lichtman. A bit later in the hour, what life was like for ordinary people in Pompeii, featuring a special celebrity guest.

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2: It is going to be a lovely weekend with mostly sunny skies and highs in the mid-80s on both Saturday and Sunday. If swimming is in your plans, remember that swimming is closed at some parks due to water quality concerns following the recent heavy rains. More All Things Considered coming up.
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2: Mostly clear and comfortable, and tonight it'll be a little bit cool with some patchy fog, low in the 50s to around 60. 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
6: Live from NPR News in Washington, I'm Ryland Barton. President Trump's latest set of tariffs comes at a challenging time for the U.S. economy, raising concerns about the cost of living among American households. NPR's Rafael Nam has more.
7: The White House frames the sweeping new tariffs ranging from 10 to 12.5% as a matter of human rights and market fairness. Although they're not significantly higher than the temporary ones they're replacing, economists caution they will likely have a negative economic impact. The budget lab at Yale University estimates it could drive up consumer inflation by 0.7 percentage points and will be equivalent to a tax of nearly $1,100 a year on American households. That's at a time when many families are already struggling with high gas prices and paying more at the grocery store. And it will continue the uncertainty being felt by American businesses. Rafael Nam, NPR News.
6: President Trump will meet with Ukrainian President Volodymyr Zelensky next week at the White House, according to an official not authorized to talk on the record. As NPR's Danielle Kurtzleben reports, the meeting would be one of several between the two leaders this year.
8: The meeting will happen Tuesday, according to the White House official. The men also met at the G7 summit in June, as well as at the NATO summit in Ankara, Turkey, earlier this month. At that Turkey summit, Trump said the U.S. would give Ukraine a license to make Patriot air defense systems. That was considered a win for Ukraine as it continues defending itself against Russian missile strikes. The Russian war in Ukraine is now more than 4 years long. Trump and Zelensky have had a rough relationship at times, with an early 2025 Oval Office meeting that devolved into a heated argument in front of the news media. Danielle Kurtzleben, NPR News, The White House.
6: For the second year in a row, the U.S. has reported a record-breaking number of measles cases. According to the latest data from the CDC, the count is up 2,318. As NPR's Maria Godoy reports, that's the highest number in 35 years.
9: The resurgence of measles comes amid falling vaccination rates and rising rates of non-medical exemptions to school vaccine requirements. Some 70% of infections have been in children and adolescents. Last year, two unvaccinated children died of measles. Pediatric infectious disease specialist Dr. Adam Ratner says to turn things around, the country needs to raise vaccination rates.
10: Measles is our most contagious disease. I don't want to go back to a time when every year we had children dying of measles in the U.S.
9: Meanwhile, many local health departments are grappling with staff and funding cuts from the federal government, including to immunization programs. Maria Godoy, NPR News.
6: The NBA's all-time scoring leader, LeBron James, is heading to the Philadelphia 76ers. In a statement, he says he strongly considered retirement after his last team, the LA Lakers, were eliminated in the second round of this year's playoffs. This is NPR News.
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2: For Connecticut Public Radio, I'm John Henry Smith. Beginning this year, Connecticut voters no longer need an excuse to get an absentee ballot. Connecticut Public's Jim Huddedine reports that's a big help to some older adults.
12: AARP is getting the word out to members in Connecticut that any voter can request an absentee ballot for this year's elections. That's a change from the past when you needed to have a specific reason like military service. John Erlinghauser is AARP's Senior Director of Advocacy and Community Outreach in the state. He says voting absentee will give some older people peace of mind because they don't have to worry about something unexpected like a sudden illness.
13: They may feel okay 2 weeks before the election, but then election day may come around and something can happen, and then they're pretty much out of luck.
12: The group is gearing up to educate members about all the ways they can cast their ballot, including absentee voting, which is available for the primary election on August 11th and general election on November 3rd. Jim Huddedine, Connecticut Public Radio.
2: Bloomfield-based health insurance company Cigna says it will use artificial intelligence to try to predict which policyholders need medical care. Cigna says it will help connect those people with doctors and other healthcare providers. The company says $200 million could be saved over the next 3 years. And just a reminder, the ladies of the Bristol softball team have made the Little League World Series. They'll be in North Carolina, and starting on Monday, they will play on ESPN on Monday night.
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0: 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I'm Elsa Chang in Culver City, California.
15: And I'm Debbie Elliott in Washington. The annual White House Correspondents' Dinner is happening again tonight after a gunman attacked the original event in late April. The dinner is a Washington tradition meant to bring the most powerful people in government together with the journalists who scrutinize their work. NPR senior political correspondent Tamara Keith and media correspondent David Folk and Flick join me now to discuss Trump's relationship with the press. Hello to both of you.
16: Hello.
17: Hey there.
15: So, Tam, what do we expect from the dinner tonight?
16: You know, there were a lot of journalists who had a lot of concerns about what the president might say at the first dinner when it happened in April. But before Trump could even begin his speech, shots were fired outside of the ballroom and everyone took cover. Later that night, Trump talked about what he had been planning to say.
18: I was all set to really rip it. And I said to my people, this would be the most inappropriate speech ever made if I said, so I'll have to save it. I don't know if I could ever be as rough as I was going to be tonight. I think I'm going to be probably very nice. I'll be very boring the next time.
16: I'm not expecting him to be very boring or particularly nice tonight. Less than 48 hours after that magnanimous moment, he was attacking CBS's Nora O'Donnell and the press more broadly because she asked a question he didn't like, saying, quote, "You're horrible people, horrible people."
15: So, David, we just heard Trump say he plans to go off on the press. Journalists have this natural tension with the people that they cover. But this is bigger than that, right? What has he been doing?
17: Well, I think it's worth reminding folks that this is a president who has used all kinds of levers available to him, but not employed by almost any of his predecessors in this way to this degree and as comprehensively. He's used regulatory agencies. He's used the Justice Department. He's pursued matters in civil courts as a private citizen to punish the press for reporting on stories he doesn't like. And let me give you a clear example of what I mean. One that, as the kids once said, you know, is ripped from the headlines. The New York Times earlier this month wrote a story about security concerns within the U.S. government, particularly the Secret Service, about the new Air Force One aircraft that was given to the president by the Qatari government. Trump didn't like those that reporting, and reporters got knocks on their doors from FBI agents delivering subpoenas. They later found out the government was going after their telephone records and some of their relatives' telephone records. I was in a court hearing yesterday. It was dramatic. A federal judge railed against the government's legal arguments, railed against the professionalism of senior lawyers, at least one of whom, the lead attorney, had been with the Justice Department for years, and suggesting that the Department of Justice had misled the court. The Department of Justice ultimately dropped the subpoenas after the judge said he would otherwise quash them, and the judge made clear he was inclined to seek legal sanctions against some of the government's lawyers for their behavior in court.
16: And just this afternoon, President Trump defended the subpoenas. He said it's about national security, and he said there's a long way to go in that case.
15: So this might not be over.
16: It might not be over.
15: So, Tam, you covered Trump's first administration. How does this moment compare to the relationship back at that time?
16: You know, in the first administration, Trump referred to the media as fake news and complained about coverage that he didn't like. But he didn't take

0: 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We've also got more reporting on YouTube. We are at The World News GBH. I'm Marco Werman. Have yourselves a fabulous weekend, and we'll see you right back here on Monday.
1: 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By the PRX Ambassador Council, whose members include Serena Altschul, John and Kimberly Morch, Christopher Sakara, Jennifer Carroll, Belinda Kiley, Lawrence Hall, and Dan Tauber. 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
4: Scholar Kimberly Williams Crenshaw coined the term intersectionality to explain how multiple systems of power shape people's lived experiences.
5: Courts would say you can't prove race discrimination because we do hire Black people, they're just all men. And you can't prove gender discrimination because we do hire women, they're just all white.
4: This week on Disrupted, a conversation with pioneering legal scholar Kimberly Williams Crenshaw. She'll talk about some of the influential and misunderstood concepts she's developed, like intersectionality and critical race theory. She also talks about her new book, Back Talker, an American memoir.
5: I learned not only the imperative to talk back, the skill to talk back, but also sometimes the consequences of it.
4: I'm Kalilah